0: evening. This is Refugio.
1: We are here protecting a 200-year-old grandmother cottonwood tree. They are sacred to the Tohono O'odham and Yaqui people, who are some of the original stewards of this land. The San Rafael Valley, where these cottonwood trees sit, is one of the most beautiful, most important places for migration of animals, wildlife. It's one of the freest places, I think, in my heart, that exists still along these borderlands. There is a binational tree set happening. We have folks on the other side of what has not been constructed yet. They're on the Mexico side, La Noria side. And right now we have this zone, this stretch where the wall has not appeared, has not been constructed. And it's because we've been halting it by being here. We are being surveilled by private security, which ironically is called Vision Quest. We are being surveilled by Border Patrol. We are being surveilled by the Army. There's the 101st post, and we're being surveilled by the sheriff's office, the Santa Cruz sheriff's office.
0: Shortly after Refugio spoke to Democracy Now!, another activist, as well as Refugio, were temporarily detained by Mexican state police. In a statement released afterwards, the protesters said they'd seen this tree sit on the Mexican side of the border, quote, attacked by Mexican state police, and that they had mobilized to support their Mexican comrades. They were released without arrest. For more, we go to Tucson, Arizona, where we're joined by John Washington, journalist, staff writer for Lookout. Washington is the author of a number of books. His latest, How to Close a Camp, Dispatch from the Fight Against Immigrant Detention. John, if you can talk about the significance of this tree sit as we move from Big Bend in Texas, like 600 miles away, to grandmother, to this tree, what people are so concerned about on the border?
2: Good morning. Yeah, I think what we're seeing is that the story right now is becoming increasingly not where the Trump administration is building a border wall, but where people are successfully forcing the government to stop, to slow down, or at least change course on border wall construction. So the activists on the ground in Lokiel that we just heard from a moment ago, they've been very clear that this is both an environmental and a political fight. They remind people that the border wall is a tool that deliberately inflicts suffering and death, and they cite the government's own policies in that claim through the 1994 policy of prevention through deterrence. Right now, the Trump administration, in attempts to make the border wall and the border line more rigid, what we're seeing, it's becoming, because of the resistance, more binational, multinational, and transborder. So for now more than 3 weeks, someone has been up tree sitting in this ancient cottonwood, what they're calling a grandmother. And just last night, for the first time, just across the border in northern Sonora, A Mexican activist joined that person in a tree on the Mexican side. And they strung a rope briefly between the two trees, hanging from it a banner that says, that read, "From Minnesota to Mexico, resistance is fertile." And they have been pushing back. And we see that there are now these connections between the Big Bend, between Lokiel, between further west in Arizona, the fight to stop border wall construction and on the Tohono O'odham Nation. Right where the people are right now in Lokiel is just about a dozen miles from another huge standoff in 2022, where some of the same activists pushed back against the former Arizona Governor Doug Ducey's border wall, constructed out of these old shipping containers. And they successfully pushed back. The state of Arizona was forced to remove those shipping containers, costing taxpayers here about $200 million. And, historians and activists I talked to at the time when I was covering that told me that it was the first time since the fall of the Berlin Wall that a border wall, an international barrier, has actually been removed. And right now, this is what the activists are again pushing for. Another sign in Lokiel reads, "All walls fall." And while that may seem like a hard thing to achieve at the moment, they, in response to the brief arrest last night, are calling for more people to come down and support these and other movements.
0: Do the Mexican police and the U.S. police, the Border Patrol, are they working together?
2: That is unclear. I think that we have certainly seen that is unclear in this exact moment, but we have seen certainly many instances in the past and different parts of the border wall where they absolutely collaborate.
0: The Tohono O'odham Nation recently issued a no trespassing order to block wall construction in its tribal land. Can you talk about the significance of this?
2: That's right. So they filed a lawsuit. So they have always been opposed or long been opposed to the border wall that is being constructed on their ancestral homeland. Right now, the government is trying to build, as in Lokiel, a double barrier. So two giant border walls threatening both, you know, pristine, beautiful deserts, fragile ecosystems, archaeological sites, graveyards, etc. They filed a lawsuit to try to stop this. Just last week, a federal judge ruled that the construction can continue, saying that the Tohono O'odham Nation should defer to the federal government, which is a little bit galling given the long history of incursions into ancestral homelands here. They have also posted, the Tohono O'odham have also posted, as you mentioned, no trespassing signs on their land. And this is pretty explicitly targeting people who are going to be engaged in any sort of construction. Right now, one of the most threatened sites is the Quito Baquito Spring, which is this stunning oasis in the desert where a number of species live only right there. And so right now, people trying to protect this land understand that there's, you know, the Sonoran, the pupfish, the Quito Baquito spring snail, that these things, if the border wall construction continues, may be wiped off the face of this earth. So this is
0: I just have one last question. We have 30 seconds. You've documented the prevention through deterrence strategy implemented in the 90s that funnel migrants deliberately into deadly corridors. How does the Lokiel border project fit into that historical pattern of lethal border enforcement?
2: Well, at this point, there's very few areas in Arizona that are not walled off, but it is an ongoing attempt to further punish and inflict suffering and death on migrants, absolutely. However, like in Big Bend, very, very few people cross in this corridor. I mean, people, are right to point out that it's very much smells of a boondoggle, that no one is crossing here, and yet they're spending maybe $500 million on just this about 27-mile segment of wall to devastate the local ecosystem.
0: Well, John Washington, I want to thank you so much for being with us, staff writer for Lookout Washington, speaking to us from Arizona, author of the new book, How to Close a Cap, Dispatches from the Fight Against Immigrant Detention. That does it for our show. I'll be in Middlebury, Vermont on August 28th to speak at the Q&A after the screening of the film about Democracy Now! Steal the Story, Please. I'm Amy Goodman. Thanks for joining us.
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4: Here's a surprise. Paul McCartney uses AI in his music. 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

0: This is your KYRS live and local calendar for August 17th through the 20th. Monday, Lucas Brookbank Brown at Zola and the Mac Movement open mic with Mag DeFazia at the Red Room. Monday and Tuesday, open jam at Jackson Street. Tuesday, Moss and Stone at the Rocket Market, Jameson Sampson and the All-Star Jam at Zola, open mic with Nate Dunnigan at the Parlor, La Luz and Space Moth at the District, and Skunk at the Big Dipper. Wednesday, Tanya Lowe, Hannah Siglin, and others at the Kendall Yards Night Market, Susie Plays Guitar and Aki Fumikado at Zola, Steve Von Till at the Big Dipper, and the Downtown Get Down Jam at the Red Room. Thursday, Just Plain Darren at QQ Sushi, Nate Ostrander at True Legends, Justin Priest at the Steam Plant, Blues Jam at Chan's Red Dragon, open mic with Derek Hart at the Alibi, Reese Gerwin at Zola, the Soulful Brothers at South Hill Village, Cancer Slug at the Big Dipper, and Horse Feathers at the District. For an entire hour of local musicians, tune into Sounds of Spokane. Catch Tabitha Smith this Sunday night at 8 on KYRS. This is your KYRS live and local calendar for August 17th through the 20th. Monday, Lucas Brookbank Brown at Zola and the Mac Movement open mic with Mag DeFazia at the Red Room. Monday and Tuesday, open jam at Jackson Street. Tuesday, Moss and Stone at the Rocket Market, Jameson Sampson and the All-Star Jam at Zola, open mic with Nate Dunnigan at the Parlor, La Luz and Space Moth at the District, and Skunk at the Big Dipper. Wednesday, Tanya Lowe, Hannah Siglin, and others at the Kendall Yards Night Market, Susie Plays Guitar and Aki Fumikado at Zola, Steve Von Till at the Big Dipper, and the Downtown Get Down Jam at the Red Room. Thursday, Just Plain Darren at QQ Sushi, Nate Ostrander at True Legends, Justin Priest at the Steam Plant, Blues Jam at Chan's Red Dragon, open mic with Derek Hart at the Alibi, Reese Gerwin at Zola, the Soulful Brothers at South Hill Village, Cancer Slug at the Big Dipper, and Horse Feathers at the District. 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

And howdy, Spokane. You're tuned in to Thin Air Community Radio. It's time for a trip along Americana Avenue. On today's program, I'm going to feature Johnny Gimble, who was an American country music musician associated with Western swing music, a master of the five-string fiddle and electric mandolin. He was inducted into the Rock and Roll Hall of Fame in 1999 in the Early Influences category as a member of Bob Wills and his Texas Playboys. He was inducted into the Country Music Hall of Fame in 2018. To play a lot of great tunes from from our featured artist Johnny Gimble. As a matter of fact, we have about two dozen songs featuring Johnny Gimble on either the violin or fiddle or the mandolin. So we're going to kick it off as we usually do with Willie Nelson. This is from the soundtrack of the movie called Honeysuckle Rose. And our featured artist Johnny Gimble was in that movie and played on a lot of the music, including this great classic Willie Nelson song we're about to hear. This week we will feature not one but five vinyl spins of the week. And we're going to kick it off right now with some vinyl. This is the soundtrack from the movie Honeysuckle Rose. And here is Willie Nelson with our featured artist Johnny Gimble on violin, on fiddle.

right. That's the original version of Faded Love from 1950, and with Bob Wills and his Texas Playboys. This is the first band where Johnny Gimble, our featured artist, got his start going with Bob Wills and his Texas Playboys. He played with them for a few years, and when he was a younger man, and recorded that song. Gimble was born in Tyler, Texas. He began playing in a band with his brothers at the age of 12. The trio played local radio shows and gigs at dance halls. Gimble later moved to Louisiana and began performing with the Jimmy Davis gubernatorial campaign. He was offered a job in the governor's administration after Jimmy Davis was elected, but he turned it down to volunteer for service in the U.S. Army. Gimble returned to Texas after completing his service in World War II in the U.S. Army. And then back in Texas, he continued to hone his fiddling skills with a number of Texas radio and dance bands. In 1949, he joined Bob Wills and his Texas Playboys, who you just heard, with whom he toured for most of the next decade. And while he was with Bob Wills, he played both fiddle and electric mandolin and distinguished himself by using a five-string fiddle, whereas most fiddles have four strings. We're going to go and play another song, one of his early songs, where he recorded with Marty Robbins. Here's "I'll Go On Alone."

0: that's great, fellas. Thank you so much.
1: All right. That one's called Washington and Lee. That was Johnny Gimble off one of his albums. He has a few albums out as a solo act. Johnny Gimble's fiddling style, while uniquely his own, came to be known as the Texas fiddling style. And it emerged during the first half of the 20th century in some of those earlier tunes with Bob Wills. Gimble further developed while playing with Wills, and who epitomized and promoted the new sound known as Western Swing, which rose to a national prominence in the 1940s, combining the old-time Southern-derived Anglo string band tradition with its breakdowns, schottisches, waltzes, reels, and with the big band jazz and pop music of the day. We are going to get to our second vinyl spin of the week now. Here's another one from Bob Wills and the Texas Playboys featuring Johnny Gimble.

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Dolly Parton there with My Tennessee Mountain Home, featuring Johnny Gimble. In 1968, after repeated encouragement from his peers, Johnny Gimble moved his family to Nashville, Tennessee. From then on, his steady work as a session musician, included work with Merle Haggard, Conway Twitty, Dolly Parton, Loretta Lynn, Lefty Frizzell, Ray Price, Willie Nelson, and Chet Atkins. He played on 6 Dolly Parton albums from the early 1970s to the mid-1970s, including that song right there. He also recorded his first solo album called Fiddling Around. We're going to hear that here in just a minute. But first, here's George Strait. He played on some George Strait albums. This one's called All My Exes Live in Texas.

All right, just fiddling around. That's Chet Atkins and the Super Pickers. The Super Pickers put out this one album. It's a group of 10 great session musicians from Nashville, including our featured artist, Johnny Gimble, on that song, Fiddling Around. All right. Well, we are Johnny in the 1960s quit touring with Bob Wills and hosted one of the first locally produced television shows, Johnny Gimble and the Home Folks. Gimble's show featured a young bass player from nearby Abbott, Texas, named Willie Nelson, and a lifetime friendship and partnership was born. So they worked together for quite a while, and Johnny Gimble toured with Willie's band back in the early 70s, late 80s, and appeared with him also in the film Honeysuckle Rose. So we're going to play a song here from Willie Nelson and hear a little of Johnny Gimble in the background here. This is called Pick Me Up on Your Way Down.

0: right. Trace Atkins there with All Hat, No Cattle. Yeah, I don't know if Trace has any cattle or not, but sounds like he does on that song. Before that, we had Pick Me Up. We had, well, Willie Nelson, Merle Haggard, and Ray Price together on Pick Me Up on Your Way Down. All right, we got a lot of great tunes left with the mostly the fiddle of our featured artist, Johnny Gimble, and a little bit of electric mandolin as well. So we're going to be right back after these messages with some more tunes.
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0: All right, we're back to the music. Going to get the great songwriter Guy Clark, the late great Guy Clark, getting a little help from Johnny Gimble here on this song, Virginia's Reel.

Yes, that's true. They're going back to the original Jolene with Dolly Parton from 1974, featuring Johnny Gimbel in the session band there for that recording. Some great tunes here. And we even have a tune coming up from none other than Paul McCartney featuring Johnny Gimbel. So thank you for tuning in. You're listening to Americana Avenue. We feature a different artist each week and play some of their great tunes and a lot of other great music as well. So thank you for joining us on Thin Air Community Radio. This is the only place in town you're going to get something like this. Community Radio, KYR's Thin Air. We've been here since 2003. 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We really, really appreciate our sustaining members. They give every month so that we can count on that money being there to keep the bills paid around here. And we really appreciate it. We're going to get back to the tunes here. Coming up next, we got another vinyl spin. But first, here's Merle Haggard with Corrine Corina, featuring Johnny Gimbel in the background.

right. The next couple of tunes we got are from movie soundtracks. Coming up, we've got another one from the Willie Nelson movie, Honeysuckle Rose. And this is going to be a vinyl spin here. This movie featured Willie Nelson as a star actor, along with Diane Cannon, Amy Irving, Slim Pickens, and then a lot of great band members. Emmylou Harris appears in the movie, Hank Cochran, and a great double album soundtrack to this movie. That's what's coming up next. But first, here's from the movie. Oh, let's see. Where is this note here? This is a 1983 song where Johnny Gimbel is in a Texas swing group featuring Ray Price on vocals. And this movie was featured in the Clint Eastwood film Honky Tonk Man, in which Johnny Gimbel had a supporting role portraying Mr. Bob Wills. So we're going to play that one right now. It's called One Fiddle, Two Fiddle.

All right, another vinyl spin there from the soundtrack to the movie Honeysuckle Rose. Willie Nelson and Johnny Gimble are featured artists. All right, this next tune is an old favorite. This version is by Leon Russell. Leon Russell with Jambalaya.

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1: Hello to all of our new listeners. Glad you could join us, and especially those of you down in Texas. Be pleased to welcome our old friend from Tyler, Texas, Mr. Johnny Gemble, with us this week on our show. Mr. Gemble is one of our favorite people, and he had a great honor this last week down in Washington, D.C. He was given a National Folk Heritage Fellowship. He is a festival all by himself.
2: That's...
1: But he received a National Folk Heritage Fellowship.
2: We got
1: fellowship.
2: Home, and my wife said she never had slept with a national relic before.
1: No.
2: And
1: national,
2: I told her, I
1: national
2: said,
1: national
2: no.
1: Treasure.
2: I told her I was a heirloom.
1: A heirloom.
2: That's what I am.
1: Well, that must have excited her. A national folk,
3: treasury.
1: A national treasure.
3: Treasury.
1: What a great honor.
2: I thought it was real nice. The guy from the Endowment for the Arts called and told us about it and said, you've been selected. And I said, what does this entail? He said, well, first, there's a $10,000.
1: Yes.
2: And I said, can I pay that in installments? And he said, yes, you can send about a third of it to Uncle Sam immediately. So here we are.
1: Johnny told us about it last night when he got into town and was talking about it, said he was tempted to turn it down, thinking he didn't deserve it, but then thought that if people down at the National Endowment for the Arts thought he was that good, he wasn't going to tell them any different.
3: That's right.
1: So I went home and wrote this little song for him here. There was a fiddler named Gemble, whose fingers were nimble to play all the licks and the trills. He could play Darling Nelly or Stefan Grappelli.

crossbow and the shuffling and sliding of ghost dancers gliding on kitchen floors long, long ago. And one day a letter arrived at this veteran fiddler's East Texas home. And the letter said, "Hello, you're a national folk fellow, a legend, as is generally known, and a national treasure, and a genuine pleasure, and a star whose light has long shone, and a man in fine fettle, so here is a medal, and some cash you can keep for your own." Well, he looked at that letter, and he thought, "I'm no better than dozens of fiddlers around. I can think of several who can play like the devil and get them a heck of a sound."

And then he heard voices who said, John, one choice is to simply accept you have won. Don't argue with praise, because it's so brief nowadays. 2 seconds and your honor is done. The award a man wins can't make up for his sins, which are many and his honors are few. But at least this prize gives to your dear relatives some relief after all they've been through.

right. That is Garrison Keillor with a special song just for his guest, Johnny Gimble, on the Prairie Home Companion. That song was called Ode to Johnny Gimble, and that ode is spelled O-W-E-D. So that's a pretty fun one there. This next, we got a song from Johnny Gimble's 2010 album. This one's called Under the X in Texas. Here's Johnny Gimble, our featured artist.

All right, the great baritone voice there of Ray Benson, helping Johnny Gimble on that one. Ray Benson, known as the leader of Asleep at the Wheel, a band that has kept Texas swing alive for all these years. And we've got another one from Asleep at the Wheel right here with Red Wing.

0: Hey, fiddle. Can you whip his fiddle?
1: Oh, my goodness. McDuffie, do you hear that fiddle?

There it is, Dueling Fiddles with Benny Martin and Johnny Gimble. That's on a Benny Martin album from 2007. Johnny Gimble was also a frequent guest on Austin City Limits, the great music show on public television, appearing numerous times with Willie Nelson, as well as making memorable appearances with the Super Pickers and on season 6 on the Mandolin Special, on which he demonstrated his expertise on his other instruments, the electric mandolin. Before his death, he was had the record for the most appearances on Austin City Limits. All right, we're going to get right back to the tunes. Coming up next, it's one more from Bob Wills and the Texas Playboys. But first, here's George Strait with Right or Wrong.

0: right. That was our final vinyl spin for this week. And this vinyl came out in 1974, was recorded in 73, and it's called Bob Wills and His Texas Playboys For the Last Time. Yeah, this is their last big recording. It's a double album that has a great picture of Bob on the front with his hat on, and features, of course, Johnny Gimble on fiddle and electric mandolin on that album. All right, I hope you enjoyed that. We'll be right back after a couple of messages with Americana Avenue and Paul McCartney with a fiddle player.
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0: All right, and we are back. You're listening to Americana Avenue. Thank you for tuning in tonight, our featured artist. We've been playing a lot of Johnny Gimble tonight. And this next song is from Paul McCartney and Wings. Back in 1974, they flew into Nashville and hired Johnny Gimble to play fiddle on this one particular song. And this song became a top 20 hit. So here it is, Sally G is the name of the song, with Paul McCartney and Wings, with some fiddle.

Emily Gimbel there. Emily Gimbel is Johnny's granddaughter. She's a notable vocalist and keyboard player who has performed with Johnny, with Asleep at the Wheel, Warren Hood, and Hayes Carl. Emily was a regular member of Asleep at the Wheel as a keyboardist and vocalist from 2014 to 2016, a band that frequently partnered with Johnny Gimbel to bring the music of Bob Wills to newer generations. All right, so it's nice to hear from the granddaughter. And so we are winding up our featured artist now. We got one more song from Asleep at the Wheel that features Johnny playing on the song. And then we're going to get into a little bit of other music here. We got about 30 minutes left. This next song, this is from Asleep at the Wheel. It's called Hightower.

0: All right, going back to 1959, that's Jimmy Rogers with Tucumcari. And we're going to go from Tucumcari, New Mexico, to Tupelo, Mississippi, right after these messages.
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2: 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The worldwide release of the movie was shortly thereafter. 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

Jackie Green there. Jackie Green out of California. And Jackie will be my featured artist in 2 weeks. I will be out of town next week. We're going to have an encore presentation from a few years back next week. But Jackie Green will follow in 2 weeks. All right. We got some brand new music up next. This is Sheryl Crow and Jesse Wells together with a brand new song called Freedom Bus.

Elizabeth. She was the fairer of the two, while the smaller and more fragile one was named Marie. Having never seen white girls before, and living on the two lakes, known as the Twin Lakes, they named the larger and more beautiful lake Lake Elizabeth. And thus the smaller lake that was hidden from the highway became known forever as

Many years later, I found myself talking to this girl who was standing there with her back turned to Lake Marie. The wind was blowing, especially through her hair. There was four Italian sausages cooking on the outdoor grill, and they was sizzling. Many years later, we found ourselves in Canada, trying to save our marriage and perhaps catch a few fish. Whatever came first,

Sharky. The Narcs were narky. Practically everyone was there. In the parking lot by the forest preserve, the police had found two bodies. Nay, naked bodies. Their faces had been horribly disfigured by some sharp object. I saw it on the news. The TV news. In a black and white video. You know what blood looks like in a black and white video? Shadows. Shadows! That's what it looks like. All the love we share.

Ah, yes, it's the late, great John Prine there from the album Mixed Lost Dogs and Mixed Blessings. That's Lake Marie. Well, thank you for joining me on this trip down Americana Avenue. Appreciate you joining me. Next week, I will be out of town, but invite you to join me live again in 2 weeks when I will be featuring Jackie Green and some great tunes for you in 2 weeks. Next week, an encore presentation from a few years back. It'll be a surprise. You'll see who's going to play next week. So thanks again for tuning in, and we are going to be back with you next week. Until then, we've got Aunt I in the house. We're ready to go to the Electric Bender, and he'll be with you just here in a few minutes. Until next week, or until 2 weeks, so long.

Good evening, Radioland, and welcome to another edition of The Electric Bender. I'm your host, Ant I. You've got it locked into KYRS Medical Lake Spokane, 88.1 and 92.3 FM, listener-supported thin-air community radio, heard globally at kyrs.org.

Tonight on the show, we have another record label showcase. This one was suggested by a listener. We're going to be doing Stereo Society Records. This Stereo Society has introduced a unique fusion of psychedelic music to the world, debuting albums by artists such as Three of Life, Dekel, and Modus, while releasing standout works from iconic names like Freedom Fighters, Prometheus, Bumbling Loons, Pixel, and GMS. Their music reflects a distinct and recognizable approach, a deep, raw, hypnotic, psychedelic experience that blurs musical boundaries, what is now widely known as the Stereo Society sound. It was founded in 2018 with the goal of creating one-stop home for its artist. Stereo Society offers comprehensive management and booking services. All right, so that's a little bit about the record label in a nutshell. And again, we're having technical difficulties with our streaming services here at the station. Really, really dislike this streaming service. I'm not even going to name it because that's how much I dislike it. So we're just going to have a little bit of silence. The first track we're going to play is called Octopus, the Three of Life and Domestic Remix by Art of Trance. And after that, we've got something called Noise of Us by Pixel, Spoon, and a couple other artists. So hopefully you are ready for some psychedelic music tonight. We got a lot of really good feedback on the show from last week, which was the record label showcase for KNTXT, which is Charlotte DeWitt's record label. A lot of techno and psytrance on that one. Shout out to Chad. Thank you so much for requesting this record label. If anybody else wants to give me some ideas on record labels, you can hit me up here at the station, 509-747-3807, or you can hit me up on the socials at @ANT_EYE. That's at Ant I. All right, without further ado, let's jump into some music and let's have a good time tonight.

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5: Welcome back to the Electric Bender Show right here on KYRS. The first track we had for the night was Octopus, the Tree of Life, and Domestic Remix by Art of Trance. Next we had Noise R Us by Pixel and Space Cat and Spoon. And then our lovely promos made in-house here at the station. And coming up next, we've got Stick Lights, the Modus Remix by Freedom Fighters. We've got a gala event coming up, a gala and benefit auction September 25th. That's a Friday night at 6 p.m. This will be the Thin Air Community Radio's 23rd anniversary. It's a fun evening with live music, drinks, dinner, live and silent auctions, and a card draw raffle led by professional... Man, I can't read this. Professional something, Jeff Owens. Dinner will be served at 7 p.m. Central Library, third floor in Wichwiecht Hall. You can find tickets at kyrs.com. Thought it was .org. I'm confused. Anyways, that's coming up. And then we also have our fun drive, our fall fun drive. I think that's going to be in October, like the middle of October. I think we did nail down the dates, but I'm not sure if we're announcing it yet. But keep your ears open for that. That will be announced soon. If you want to follow along with tonight's set list, you can go to kyrs.org, click on programs, scroll to Wednesday, scroll to the bottom, click on Electric Bender, and you'll see today's set list at the very top. You can click on that, and I'm updating it live. Shout out to Chad. Thanks for requesting this record label. This is Stereo Society by Freedom Fighters. Psychedelic music. All right, here we go with Stick Lights, the Modus Remix by Freedom Fighters.

That track right there is All Roads Lead to Goa by Modus, right here on the Electric Bender Show. These tracks are going to be on the longer side tonight. Trance tends to be a little bit longer. That track was a little over 8 minutes. This next one is 11 minutes, so it's going to be a little bit before you hear from me again. But this next one is called Are We Rock and Roll by Twisted Sibling. This one's coming out of 2019. And again, we're doing the Stereo Society Record Label Showcase, thanks to a listener suggestion by Chad. Glad you're enjoying the show tonight, Chad. Here we go with Are We Rock and Roll by Twisted Sibling. I hope this is electronic music. We'll see. Here we go.

0: I've made this so that I can make any noise that I can imagine.
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0: With your permission, I'm going to do things that are in my mind, and I hope you enjoy them, because they're rather unusual.
2: Especially things which are...

this. Maybe a bit different, I don't know. But actually, it's really nice.

All right, that track right there is Recycled Morton, the Granau remix by Freedom Fighters, coming out of 2016. This is some psychedelic trance music for you tonight. You've got it locked into the Electric Bender Show. I'm your host, Ant I, doing a record label showcase for Stereo Society. This is the Freedom Fighters record label, all about psychedelic music. All right, you are listening to KYRS, Medical Lake Spokane, 88.1 and 92.3 FM. 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If you want to hit me up here at the station, the number is 509-747-3807. We've got some events coming up. We've got the gala and benefit auction coming up on Friday, September 25th at 6 p.m. You can find out more information about that at kyrs.com. And we've got the fundraiser coming up. I don't know if there's anything else coming up. If you have any events around town that you would like me to shout out on the radio, you can hit me up here at the station. Again, the number is 509-747-3807. And we're just going to be listening to some psychedelic trance music tonight. Hope you're enjoying it. Shout out to Chad again. Thanks for the recommendation on the record label. And if you have a record label you would like me to showcase here on the station, you can hit me up at @ANT_EYE on all the social media platforms, or you can email me electricbendermusic@gmail.com. The streaming software has crashed again. Surprise, surprise. Let's see. Can we get it going? Oh, there we go. It's back. We are back. All right, this next track we got for you is called Hyperactive by GMS, coming out of 2002. Got some older tracks here for you. All right, sit back, relax, and enjoy the tunes.

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Allow yourself to hear and understand, but also see and experience as we share the unfolding of the order and structure of the cosmos.

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Now, take some deep breaths of this pure, life-filled air.

You just heard Cosmos by Tetrameth coming out of 2020. Coming up next, we've got Reek, the Freedom Fighters remix by Switch Dance and Rena. This is from 2023 off of the Stereo Society record label. Hope you're enjoying this music tonight. It's kind of soothing. I don't know. I'm almost falling asleep here in the station. We've got another 40 minutes or so of this going on tonight. And then, we'll be back with some more great music next week as well. Hit me up here at the station if you got anything going on and you need a shout out for it. 509-747-3807. Here we go with Reek.

That track right there is LMXL by Modus and Solid, coming out of, oh, there's no date on this one. Some more psychedelic trance for you right there. Coming up next, we've got a track called The Ring. This is the 2020 remastered version by GMS, coming out of 2020, obviously. And we got about 20 more minutes here left on the show, 25 more minutes. And we're just going to keep this music moving right along. Thank you so much for listening in. Let's get it.

All right, that track right there is Say My Name, the BDSM mix by Riki Reekson off of the Stereo Society record label. This has been another edition of The Electric Bender. I'm your host, Ant I. Thank you so much for tuning in tonight. We will be back same time, same place next week, 8 to 10 p.m. right here on KYRS, Medical Lake Spokane, 88.1 and 92.3 FM. Also heard globally at kyrs.org. If you have any suggestions for record labels that you want showcased here on the show, you can hit me up at electricbendermusic@gmail.com. I got one more track for you before we call it a night. This last track is Santa Catarina by Three of Life. Hope you enjoyed tonight's record label showcase. Catch you next week. Peace. Takina, takina, takina, kata, tatar, takina, takina, takina, takina, takina, takina, takina, takina, takina, takina, takina, takina, takina, takina, takina, takina, takina, takina, takina, takina, 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

This is your KYRS live and local calendar for August 17th through the 20th. Monday, Lucas Brookbank Brown at Zola and the Mac Movement open mic with Mag DeFazia at the Red Room. Monday and Tuesday, open jam at Jackson Street. Tuesday, Moss and Stone at the Rocket Market, Jameson Sampson and the All-Star Jam at Zola, open mic with Nate Dunnigan at the Parlor, La Luz and Space Moth at the District, and Skunk at the Big Dipper. Wednesday, Tanya Lowe, Hannah Siglin, and others at the Kendall Yards Night Market, Susie Plays Guitar, and Aki Fumikado at Zola, Steve Von Till at the Big Dipper, and the Downtown Get Down Jam at the Red Room. Thursday, Just Plain Darren at QQ Sushi, Nate Ostrander at True Legends, Justin Priest at the Steam Plant, Blues Jam at Chan's Red Dragon, open mic with Derek Hart at the Alibi, Reese Gerwin at Zola, the Soulful Brothers at South Hill Village, Cancer Slug at the Big Dipper, and Horse Feathers at the District. 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

This is your KYRS live and local calendar for August 17th through the 20th. Monday, Lucas Brookbank Brown at Zola and the Mac Movement open mic with Mag DeFazia at the Red Room. Monday and Tuesday, open jam at Jackson Street. Tuesday, Moss and Stone at the Rocket Market, Jameson Sampson and the All-Star Jam at Zola, open mic with Nate Dunnigan at the Parlor, La Luz and Space Moth at the District, and Skunk at the Big Dipper. Wednesday, Tanya Lowe, Hannah Siglin, and others at the Kendall Yards Night Market, Susie Plays Guitar and Aki Fumikado at Zola, Steve Von Till at the Big Dipper, and the Downtown Get Down Jam at the Red Room. Thursday, Just Plain Darren at QQ Sushi, Nate Ostrander at True Legends, Justin Priest at the Steam Plant, Blues Jam at Chan's Red Dragon, open mic with Derek Hart at the Alibi, Reese Gerwin at Zola, the Soulful Brothers at South Hill Village, Cancer Slug at the Big Dipper, and Horse Feathers at the District. For an entire hour of local musicians, tune into Sounds of Spokane. 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
3: Hey, Carl.
4: Oh, hey, John. What's up?
3: Oh, I'm just driving home right now. Hold on. I've got to get you on speak.
4: Car accidents are among the leading causes of death in the United States, with distracted driving as one of the most common reasons for an accident. When you drive distracted, you endanger yourself and everyone who shares the road with you. Whether it be your phone, your lunch, or something you're reaching for, it can wait.

This is your KYRS live and local calendar for August 17th through the 20th. Monday, Lucas Brookbank Brown at Zola and the Mac Movement open mic with Mag DeFazia at the Red Room. Monday and Tuesday, open jam at Jackson Street. Tuesday, Moss and Stone at the Rocket Market, Jameson Sampson and the All-Star Jam at Zola, open mic with Nate Dunnigan at the Parlor, La Luz and Space Moth at the District, and Skunk at the Big Dipper. Wednesday, Tanya Lowe, Hannah Siglin, and others at the Kendall Yards Night Market, Susie Plays Guitar, and Aki Fumikado at Zola, Steve Von Till at the Big Dipper, and the Downtown Get Down Jam at the Red Room. Thursday, Just Plain Darren at QQ Sushi, Nate Ostrander at True Legends, Justin Priest at the Steam Plant, Blues Jam at Chan's Red Dragon, open mic with Derek Hart at the Alibi, Reese Gerwin at Zola, the Soulful Brothers at South Hill Village, Cancer Slug at the Big Dipper, and Horse Feathers at the District. For an entire hour of local musicians, tune into Sounds of Spokane. 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

This is Laura Ackerman of Earth Matters Now. Join me and Mike Peterson Tuesday, August 25th, 2026, for a special two-hour interview with Dr. Rick Orndorff, a geotechnical engineering professor at Eastern Washington University. Rick is talking dams, dams, and more dams. Among many things, we will be discussing the engineering of dams, the geology related to dam building sites, the different types of dams in the inland Northwest, and the side effects of dams. 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

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Monday, Lucas Brookbank Brown at Zola and the Mac Movement open mic with Mag DeFazia at the Red Room. Monday and Tuesday, open jam at Jackson Street. Tuesday, Moss and Stone at the Rocket Market, Jameson Sampson and the All-Star Jam at Zola, open mic with Nate Dunnigan at the Parlor, La Luz and Space Moth at the District, and Skunk at the Big Dipper. Wednesday, Tanya Lowe, Hannah Siglin, and others at the Kendall Yards Night Market, Susie Plays Guitar and Aki Fumikado at Zola, Steve Von Till at the Big Dipper, and the Downtown Get Down Jam at the Red Room. Thursday, Just Plain Darren at QQ Sushi, Nate Ostrander at True Legends, Justin Priest at the Steam Plant, Blues Jam at Chan's Red Dragon, open mic with Derek Hart at the Alibi, Reese Gerwin at Zola, the Soulful Brothers at South Hill Village, Cancer Slug at the Big Dipper, and Horse Feathers at the District. For an entire hour of local musicians, tune into Sounds of Spokane. 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

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Monday, Lucas Brookbank Brown at Zola and the Mac Movement open mic with Mag DeFazia at the Red Room. Monday and Tuesday, open jam at Jackson Street. Tuesday, Moss and Stone at the Rocket Market, Jameson Sampson and the All-Star Jam at Zola, open mic with Nate Dunnigan at the Parlor, La Luz and Space Moth at the District, and Skunk at the Big Dipper. Wednesday, Tanya Lowe, Hannah Siglin, and others at the Kendall Yards Night Market, Susie Plays Guitar and Aki Fumikado at Zola, Steve Von Till at the Big Dipper, and the Downtown Get Down Jam at the Red Room. Thursday, Just Plain Darren at QQ Sushi, Nate Ostrander at True Legends, Justin Priest at the Steam Plant, Blues Jam at Chan's Red Dragon, open mic with Derek Hart at the Alibi, Reese Gerwin at Zola, the Soulful Brothers at South Hill Village, Cancer Slug at the Big Dipper, and Horse Feathers at the District. For an entire hour of local musicians, tune into Sounds of Spokane. 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

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Okay.

0: Hey, hey, hi, hi, it's me, Ant I. You can join me right here on KYRS every Wednesday night from 10 to midnight for the Electric Bender, where you will hear the very best of electro rock. Electro hop.
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0: 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Each week we will take a journey through the genres of electronic music. 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

When the low, heavy sky weighs like a lid on the spirit, aching for the light. And when embracing the horizon, it pours on us a

The Spokane Fall Folk Festival is inviting graphic designers to submit their proposals for promotional materials and merchandise, including programs, posters, t-shirts, buttons, and other advertising for the 2026 Fall Folk Festival. This year's event will take place on November 14 and 15, but the designs need to be submitted by June 1. 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

your KYRS live and local calendar for August 17th through the 20th. Monday, Lucas Brookbank Brown at Zola and the Mac Movement open mic with Mag DeFazia at the Red Room. Monday and Tuesday, open jam at Jackson Street. Tuesday, Moss and Stone at the Rocket Market, Jameson Sampson and the All-Star Jam at Zola, open mic with Nate Dunnigan at the Parlor, La Luz and Space Moth at the District, and Skunk at the Big Dipper. Wednesday, Tanya Lowe, Hannah Siglin, and others at the Kendall Yards Night Market, Susie Plays Guitar and Aki Fumikado at Zola, Steve Von Till at the Big Dipper, and the Downtown Get Down Jam at the Red Room. Thursday, Just Plain Darren at QQ Sushi, Nate Ostrander at True Legends, Justin Priest at the Steam Plant, Blues Jam at Chan's Red Dragon, open mic with Derek Hart at the Alibi, Reese Gerwin at Zola, the Soulful Brothers at South Hill Village, Cancer Slug at the Big Dipper, and Horse Feathers at the District. For an entire hour of local musicians, tune into Sounds of Spokane. 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

only thing we can be sure of about the future is that it will be absolutely fantastic. So, if what I say now seems to you to be very reasonable, then I'll have failed completely. Only if what I tell you appears absolutely unbelievable.

precise if it's an F. I'm often as an F, but it's my off game. That's a message from space. It may have been on the way for a million years, and, you know, they're probably extinct, and there's no possibility of interaction.

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1: This is your KYRS live and local calendar for August 17th through the 20th. Monday, Lucas Brookbank Brown at Zola and the Mac Movement open mic with Mag DeFazia at the Red Room. Monday and Tuesday, open jam at Jackson Street. Tuesday, Moss and Stone at the Rocket Market, Jameson Sampson and the All-Star Jam at Zola, open mic with Nate Dunnigan at the Parlor, La Luz and Space Moth at the District, and Skunk at the Big Dipper. Wednesday, Tanya Lowe, Hannah Siglin, and others at the Kendall Yards Night Market, Susie Plays Guitar, and Aki Fumikado at Zola, Steve Von Till at the Big Dipper, and the Downtown Get Down Jam at the Red Room. Thursday, Just Plain Darren at QQ Sushi, Nate Ostrander at True Legends, Justin Priest at the Steam Plant, Blues Jam at Chan's Red Dragon, open mic with Derek Hart at the Alibi, Reese Gerwin at Zola, the Soulful Brothers at South Hill Village, Cancer Slug at the Big Dipper, and Horse Feathers at the District. For an entire hour of local musicians, tune into Sounds of Spokane. 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
0: 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If it's not a yes, it's a no.
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2: Oh, what's this? 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Hello? 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I'll have to tune in then. 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

0: Plastic, folks, you know it won't happen here. 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Cook it up. Oh, and it won't happen here.
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0: Yes, yes, yes, I've always felt it. 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

0: to ever stronger extreme rainfall events. In this sense, the fact that we're seeing unprecedented extremes all over the world that has a common cause, which is anthropogenic climate change, anthropogenic global warming, I should be fair in admitting that the mechanisms that I discovered in that 2019 paper that you mentioned, those, they do connect extreme rainfall events across continents, but not in the way that connects, let's say, something that happens in the Ahrtal in Germany and what we've seen in Libya last week. So it's a different mechanism, and in this case, these events that you mentioned, these extreme rainfall events, are still connected, but not via atmospheric wave patterns. That can also be, but these, I think, in this context, the more important part is that the sort of severeness of these events is increased by the increased temperatures of the atmosphere, which can be traced back to anthropogenic burning of fossil fuels.
1: Why was the Future Lab on Artificial Intelligence set up at the Potsdam Institute for Climate Impact Research?
0: That's something that you should, I mean, in principle, you would have to need to ask the directors, but my guess is there is a lot of things that we understand in physical terms about the Earth system. In principle, we understand most of the physics that underlies Earth system dynamics, like, you know, the atmospheric motion and the functioning of plants at a microscopic level and so on. These are all things that are fairly well understood. The problem is that at the emergent large scale that really matters, and the interactions between atmosphere, land surface, oceans, cryosphere, so like the ice that is still there, these interactions at this emergent large scale, it's very difficult to precisely model them in a, say, just using physical equations, like, you know, the equations that you know from physics in school and everything that they are true, but using them to model everything in the world that happens on the Earth is extremely challenging and requires basically prohibitive computational resources. Hence, we need to complement this, what we call the process-based or the physical approach, we need to complement that with information that we directly extract and learn from data. And this is, of course, in the last years, there's been, I would say, a revolution in the amount and the precision and the resolution, both in space and in time, of observational data. And we are now we now have all the data that we need to infer regularities, patterns, even laws, governing equations, to infer them directly from data. But of course, we also need the machinery to do that, or the toolkit to do that, and that is machine learning or artificial intelligence. And that's why we have started a few years ago to set up methodologies that combine physical equations of the relevant processes in the Earth system, to combine these physical equations with data-driven machine learning approaches, where they infer information directly from data, to, in the end, of course, hopefully get the sort of the best parts from the physical modeling and from the data-driven or machine learning modeling for an overall improved assessment of the dynamics of the Earth system, of the likelihood of extreme events, of the possibility of so-called tipping points or abrupt climate changes.
1: Well, as you know, the planet just reached heat levels not seen for millions of years, the hottest ever recorded June, July, and August. Did we just go up a step? Do you think this is something that's going to last, or is it an anomaly?
0: So there's always fluctuation, right? I mean, just as today, temperatures are different from yesterday and will be different from tomorrow, there's also fluctuations from one year to the next. There's also fluctuations from one decade to the next. And there is certain regularities in this, and certain periodicities. So the way I look at this is, so we have an underlying trend, which is induced by humans burning fossil fuels and increasing CO2 and other greenhouse gas concentrations in the atmosphere. That is a relatively slow trend. So let's say this happens at decadal timescales. Then at the same time, there's the year-to-year variability, but there's also, let's say, decadal

0: This is the Tom Hartman Program.
1: Just some of the results from last night are pretty amazing. Remember Andy Ogles, the Republican, who said that gay people have no place in America and Muslims don't belong in American society? Tennessee congressman, he's really one of the most toxic and twisted members of the House of Representatives. He lost his primary last night. And I think the most consequential kind of stunning shocker victory last night was Angie Nixon. She's a state representative in the state of Florida. The race was for who is going to be the Democrat running against Moody, who is the current senator from Florida, the Republican senator who was appointed by Donald Trump to replace Marco Rubio, Ashley Moody. Nixon, she didn't even raise $1 million. Vindman was sitting on $16 million and spent most of it, apparently. Vindman is nationally famous. He was the guy who was on the phone call when Donald Trump tried to extort President Zelensky of Ukraine to try to get him to say bad things about Joe Biden. And he busted him for it, you'll recall. And that led to Trump's, what, second impeachment? First impeachment? No, I think that was his second. I forget. There have been so many. So anyhow, everybody assumed Vindman was going to win. He had the endorsement of all the big Democrats, the official Democratic Party. He had a pile of money, he had national name recognition, but he was running on a platform of being a moderate who could work with Republicans, supporting Israel, although he explicitly said he didn't like Netanyahu, but he was still supportive of Israel. Generally, which many people interpreted to be support for their policies in Gaza and the West Bank. Kind of the establishment guy. I've been telling you for a couple of years here now, since the last election. Well, actually, I've been telling you this. I've been saying this since 2016. People are sick and tired of the establishment. The establishment that began in 1981 when Ronald Reagan basically declared America was going to embark on a vast neoliberal experiment. We were going to abandon the 40 years of the New Deal that built the first middle class that was more than half of America in the history of the world. We were going to abandon all those programs, those Keynesian programs, because Reagan thought they were communism and socialism. We were going to destroy the union movement, which was a third of America, and is now down to 6% in the private sector. We were going to destroy public education and make college really, really expensive so only wealthy people could afford to send their kids. We were going to turn the environment over to the fossil fuel industry. But most importantly, we were going to cut taxes on rich people so that we could have a whole brand new bumper crop of oligarchs emerge. When Reagan was sworn into office, I think there were 2 billionaires in America. Very, very few, whatever the number was. You can look it up. It was just a small handful. And now we've got approaching 1,000. And we've got a trillionaire, in fact. So the times have changed. And I think the people are sick and tired of it, frankly. I mean, just absolutely sick. And in fact, this is what Bernie said. He said, the media pundits have written article after article desperately trying to understand why progressive candidates, despite being heavily outspent, keep defeating establishment Democrats. The answers are not complicated. He says, whether it's a corrupt campaign finance system, unprecedented income and wealth inequality, a broken and wildly expensive healthcare system, the enormous threats posed by AI, or an immoral and destructive foreign policy, progressives are talking about the real issues that matter to working families and providing real solutions, and establishment Democrats are not. And I agree, the establishment Democrats right now, the Chuck Schumers of the world, are pretty much where the Republicans were in the 1950s. But they're not even there. I mean, actually in the 1950s, Republican President Dwight Eisenhower fought like hell to expand the union movement and to increase the number of people on Social Security and strengthen the program. Establishment Democrats aren't even doing that. They might give lip service to it. But, this race down in Florida, Angie Nixon just knocking out Alex Vindman, that is a, he had a 13-to-1 advantage over her in fundraising. She had $975,000. He had $16 million. And, you know, what Nixon, she came right out and said this on CNN. She said corporate establishment Democrats are standing in the way of real progress in things like health care. You know, Hakeem Jeffries just came out and said he's against Medicare for all. Somebody's going to challenge him in 2 years in the primary in New York based on that. I mean, we're sick of it. 80% of Americans want some kind of a national health care system. 90% of Democrats. You know, also Angie Nixon was a strong supporter of Palestinian rights. And so the group Jewish Voice for Peace Action also supported her. Ken Martin just kind of came around and said, the DNC is ready to help Angie and work together to flip this seat, win the Senate majority, and deliver for all Floridians. Well, let's hope so. Let's hope so. Because this is a big deal. I mean, this we're talking about the future of America here. It's and whether or not we are in that progressive moment. I mean, politics tends to go in these cycles in America. Strauss and Howe talked about the 80-year cycle. Peter Turchin talks about the 40-year cycle. Within that 80-year cycle, 40 years of conservative, 40 years of liberal. We're at the tail end. We're 45 years into conservative economics, basically. We haven't had a, you know, well, arguably, Joe Biden was a genuinely progressive president. The first one we've had since Jimmy Carter. I think it was a good sign, and I think he did a lot of really good stuff. He was unfortunately an incompetent communicator. And tragically right now, he's apparently in terrible pain from his cancer, his prostate cancer having spread into his bones and other parts of his body. And, you know, to say a prayer for him. He was a good man. But the Democratic Party in general has continued to cling to the old ways, as it were, the kind of the Clinton ways, because that's where the money is. And they want that money. So meanwhile, I'll get to this story in just a minute. I think I've said enough about this, but I really think that we're here. You know, I really think that this is a new day in America. We are on the verge. It may take 3 years to get there. I mean, through the next presidential election. But I believe that we are on the verge of a new deal, a new FDR style era, a new rebooting, progressive rebooting of America. If we can just prevent these fascists from stealing the election.

0: There you go. Indeed. All across the country, an awful lot of the pushback to Donald Trump and to the maggots has been coming from women in the United States, and God bless them. Just a quick recap on the election results we can talk about in a moment when I take calls. Corey Mills was the guy who was charged with sexual assault, the Republican, who Trump had earlier endorsed and then later not. He lost last night. David Jolly, the former Republican, now a Democrat, is going to run against Byron Donalds in the governor's race. They both won those primaries. Angie Nixon is going to run against Ashley Moody. Angie Nixon, the progressive who beat Alexander Vindman. I talked about that earlier. DeSantis had redrawn the congressional maps down in Florida to try to knock out some Democrats. But Debbie Wasserman Schultz hung on. I think she's in a new district. Jared Moskowitz, who I'm no fan of, he's a so-called moderate, a corporate Democrat, he hung on. And in Pennsylvania, this was fascinating. This was a state where Republican Scott Timko was, again, a special election. This is actually for a House seat. Scott Timko was expected to win, but it looks like Brandon Dukes has. There may still be some counting or a recount going on. It was very, very close, like within 1,000 points. But the important thing is that this is a district that Trump carried just 2 years ago in 2024 by 18 points. And it looks like a Democrat won, and if they didn't win, and again, you know, I believe it's been called for him, but we'll see. If they didn't win, it's still an 18-point shift. There was a special election in California also where AIPAC poured millions of dollars through their sneaky front group, the United Democracy Project, spent millions of dollars in the last 2 weeks on the advertising. It's too close to call. This is Melissa Hernandez is the recipient of all that AIPAC assistance, running against Sheba Wahab, a critic of Israel. So, and Dan Sullivan, the real one, won his primary, and Mary Peltola, he's the Republican in Alaska, and Mary Peltola, the Democrat, won her primary. She will be, they will be running for that role, for that job in the Senate. So Todd Blanche, after telling Congress that he was going to operate with a certain level of independence from the White House, went on one of the Sunday shows, this was Meet the Press on NBC, and said that he refuses to take a pledge or make a pledge that he will act independent of the White House. He's coming right out and saying, hey, I'm here to protect Donald Trump, to make sure he doesn't go to jail, to make sure he gets rich, to make sure his friends get rich, to help out the people who have helped Donald Trump. I mean, this is the guy who, you know, helped pardon thousands of people, or well over 1,000 people who were convicted. I believe it was over 1,000 who were convicted of the crimes of attacking police officers. How is that even a Republican thing? Beat up a cop and we're going to give you money. We're going to give you a pardon and we're going to send you money. I don't understand how the party of law and order. I mean, I remember Richard Nixon, right? I remember law and order. I remember seeing Tricky Dick on the TV back in the 70s, the late 60s, go, we're going to have law and order in America. We've got to. And, you know, we need more police. We need to respect the police. These people don't respect the police. That's a problem. So here you got 1,000 or so people who went out and killed 5 police officers, tore up the U.S. Capitol, smeared feces on the walls and peed all over the carpets, created millions of dollars in damage. And Todd Blanche wants to give them money. In fact, that's another thing he said. He said, yeah, you know, yeah, the fund is gone. We're not going to have a fund. Well, they were never going to have a fund in the first place. They don't need it. Mike Flynn already got his $1 million. In fact, I think it was more than that. You know, a bunch of these guys who were, you know, in tight with Trump have already gotten their big payments from the federal government. We have this, I mean, you know, we've had this thing for probably half a century or more, you know, a fund for people who have been harmed by government actions. You can, you know, sue and get payment. And Trump is going to be using that money to pay these people off. And basically, here's what I think he's going to say. I think he's going to basically, you know, sometime in the next 5 weeks or so, because we're, what, 8 weeks out from the election? I think sometime in the next 5-6 weeks, he's going to basically say to them somehow, you know, it'll be dog whistle in all probability, or maybe it'll be explicit. I mean, he's not hiding his fascism anymore. But he's going to basically say to them, go to the polls and look for people voting. And if they look like they're, you know, liberals, if they look like they're hippies, if the ladies have blue hair, if the people have dark skin, harass the hell out of them. Prevent them from voting. Now, by the way, this would not be a new thing for the GOP. In the 1964 election, long time ago, 1964 election, an obscure lawyer in Phoenix, Arizona, by the name of William Rehnquist, made his chops in the Republican Party by showing up at polling places. He was a great big bear of a man. He was like 6'2", 200 some plus pounds. And he would show up at these polling places, and he's a lawyer, and he would show up at these polling places and demand proof that you can actually vote. And he had no legal basis to do this, but he was so threatening that he'd get 10, 20, 30% of the people in these Hispanic and Native American communities to just walk away and not vote. And he was rewarded for that by being made Chief Justice of the United States Supreme Court. It was called Operation Eagle Eye that Rehnquist was part of. It was a nationwide program for Republican lawyers to intimidate people of color. In 1964, they started this. You can look it up. It's still going on. They just, you know, it just goes through different names every time. And Todd Blanche, right in the center of this stuff. Democrats need to be talking right now about impeaching Todd Blanche. This is so over the top that the Department of Justice, which is supposed to be equal justice under the law, Lady Justice with a blindfold, is now openly, bluntly, the attorneys for Donald Trump. It's just wrong. So what's on your mind today? Jerry in Venice, California. Hey, Jerry, what's up?
1: I think that it's the thing to do is for the party of Jefferson to save the party of Lincoln by impeaching both of them at the same time, making Massey Speaker of the House. And that's all totally democratic and legal.
0: Yeah, Trump and Vance. You mean by both of them, did you mean Trump and Johnson? Because if you're going to make Massey the speaker,
1: no,
0: you're going to have to get Johnson out of there.
1: Hey, the Republicans got to let the Democrats elect this president.
0: Yeah. I think the number one candidate for impeachment right now is Whiskey Pete. I mean, he was in Utah yesterday. There's talk that he's going to be running for president as a Republican in 2028. The guy's just stupid enough to think he has a chance. The whole Republican crowd, is the political side of it, is dominated by idiots. You know, people like Tommy Tuberville. It's mind-boggling.
1: It's a low IQ.
0: Yeah.
1: Situation.
0: Yeah, it really is. It really is sad. But yeah, I'm with you on the impeachment. Thanks a lot, Jerry. Well said. Rod, in Castaic, California. Hey, Rod, what's up?
2: Hey, Tom. This idea has been brewing around my head for many years now, but every election cycle it sounds like, oh, we need a third party. We need another political party. But I'm proposing a revolutionary party that would really actually return the power to the people. That's why the name of the party would be We the People. The name comes directly from the first three words of our Constitution, and the purpose of the party is not to put another group of politicians in charge. It's to return political decision-making power to the people themselves. The concept is remarkably simple. We begin in Congress. We elect candidates who make a very specific promise to the people of their districts. I will represent you by allowing you to decide how I vote. The candidate will still be a full member of Congress, will perform all the normal functions of a congressperson, and committees and hearings and all that stuff. But before any bill or measure or whatever they have to vote on as being a congressperson, give as much lead time as they can to each constituent in their district, one vote per person, to how they would vote on that. And however that tallies out, even if it's against, you know, the personal philosophy of that person, that congressperson who's been elected, he would vote that way. He would truly be a puppet of the people. And I think this is a way to wrest the power away from, you know, the corporations and the lobbyists and all the big power mongers who
0: actually control. Let me get this straight, Rod. Congress, yeah. Looks at a couple of bills every single day, or at least they certainly should. Are you suggesting that every day there's an election in every city in America
2: vote on bills or measures? And how many bills has this Congress passed? Not very many.
0: Well, how many have they debated? And that's the question. If you want to know the opinions of the voters, you're going to have to poll the voters. How do you do that?
2: Well, that's the thing. It's like, back in the old days when the Pony Express and Telegraph and all that was the fastest thing, form of communication we had, we didn't have this possibility. I'm talking about bringing democracy into the 21st century now, since everybody has a phone where they can communicate across the globe instantly. So
0: you're suggesting that that members of Congress do polling in their communities using an app or something? On topics? How do you universalize that, Rod? How do you go beyond just the people who are, willing and able and can afford to have a smartphone and have the inclination to look at it every day?
2: Well, I don't know anybody in my congressional district who doesn't have a smartphone, but that's not the point, really. Yeah. The point is to allow as much lead time as possible, because they can debate and conjecture and stuff and get maybe an app for an opinion on that. But the actual vote, how they're going to vote on this bill or this measure, they're going to give as much lead time as possible. And if however that tallies out, if only 700 people from the whole district vote on it, however that tallies out is how it will be, because it will be more than one person trying to represent 700,000 people. Yeah. We're going to try to take the power back for ourselves.
0: Interesting. Rod is proposing increasing the level of democracy, frankly, in America. The devil will be in the details, of course. Paul in San Francisco Bay Area in California. Hey, Paul, what's on your mind today?
3: Hey, I just wanted to reinforce what you said about the Dems need 5 because of Fetterman.
0: Yeah.
3: Because Fetterman looks like he's going to join the Republican caucus maybe the next time he goes on Bill Maher's show.
0: Yeah.
3: But the good news is I'm looking at the Poly Market map, and that's a traditional polling map, and mm-hmm. they're giving the Dems 5 already. Some of these numbers are really impressive. Jackson and Maine, Poly Market's got about 70%.
0: Didn't the Poly Market say that Hong was going to win by like 95%?
3: Right. But I'm just saying, if you want to look at numbers that just don't say our guy, the dumb guy's up by 2.5%. Look, yeah. Cooper is 91% in North Carolina. I think that's over.
0: Yeah.
3: And they've got Al Saeed at 60.5% in Michigan. So wow. That's all good news. So, yeah. But they need 5, not 4, because yeah. we don't want no ties with J.D. Vance coming in and the limousine.
0: We don't want a repeat of the Joe Manchin, Kyrsten Sinema sabotage.
3: Oh, yeah, which is what we've got with Fetterman. He's like a hybrid combination of those two. Okay, yep. Thanks a lot.
0: Yeah, thanks, Paul. Yeah, no, it's an important point. Every congressional cycle, the Republicans, whenever Democrats have like a 1 or 2 vote margin, the Republicans always find a weak Democrat or a corruptible Democrat. And, last time around it was Joe Manchin and Kyrsten Sinema. This time it's John Fetterman. Every single time. David in Columbus, Ohio. Hey, David, thanks for listening to WGRN. What's up?
4: Hi, I've got a question. Mm-hmm. I heard on a election report, a study, a show that was hosted by Harvey Wasserman, that there's a Democratic consultant or advisor that his name's Elias, and he keeps advising the Democrats to stop whenever there's a close election, and he doesn't recommend fighting the results. And I think that should end. I think we should get rid of people that think that way. Okay. I don't know. Is that something you're familiar with?
0: I don't know anything about him specifically, but I do know that the buzz in the Democratic circles, and this goes back to John Kerry in 2008, when it sure looked to me like there was something skeezy going on in Ohio, which was the state that gave the election to George Bush. That, you know, the Democratic consultants and Democratic politicians are saying, oh, don't talk about problems with our elections, you know, because then you sound like a crazy Republican. And
4: well,
0: I think they're wrong.
4: Ohio had Blackwell as their attorney general, I guess, and he was also the advisor to Bush.
0: Yeah.
4: So, I mean, it was corrupt all the way.
0: Yeah,
4: and then
0: Secretary of State.
4: They eliminated a whole bunch of voting places, so the black voting areas were backed up for hours. So, you know, there's obvious corruption.
0: Yeah.
4: And the Democrats need to. You know, they need to get this out.
0: Oh, they need to be raising hell. I am with you. And not, you know, not with the Mike Lindell kind of stuff, but with the just on the ground. In fact, the piece that I wrote yesterday about how, you know, Nixon and Reagan had stolen the elections and Bush, you know, got handed it by the Supreme Court. I should have added, you know, Trump in 2024, that Greg Palast found that 4 million people were denied the right to vote, had their ballots either discarded or they were pushed off the voting rolls by Republicans. And had those 4 million people been able to vote, had they legally cast their votes, right now we'd have President Kamala Harris and we'd have a Democratic House and possibly a Democratic Senate. So, yeah.
4: Right. Well, I think we've got a good chance in Ohio of electing a lot of Democrats, which is it's overdue in Ohio.
0: Mm-hmm.
4: And also, I think the ballot should be hand counted, hand marked paper ballot instead of the machines, which can easily be hacked.
0: Yeah.
4: I think Musk knows personally the owner of some of these machines. I don't know whether it's Diebold or whatever it is, but that's completely corrupt. And it obvious stuff like this keeps continuing, and it's just annoying.
0: Yeah, yeah. No, the voting machines should be owned by the government, and they should be open source and easily inspected and just completely transparent. And instead, we've privatized our voting systems, and that's wrong, too. I'm with you. David, thank you. Morris in Inglewood, California. Excuse me. Hey, Morris, what's up?
5: Hey, let me tell you something, Tom. I don't know if you follow sports tonight, but there's a professional basketball team. It's called the Los Angeles Lakers. They're the icon of the National Basketball Association.
0: Josh Kushner, but
5: along with the Boston Celtics.
0: Yeah.
5: Anyway, this guy just bought the Lakers in October last year for $10 billion. He's selling it for $12 billion. And guess who the folks that are buying it? One of the guys' name is Josh Kushner, which is the younger brother of Eric Kushner.
0: Yep.
5: Jared Kushner, I'm sorry. Him and a guy from Walt Disney, what's his name, Iger?
0: Bob Iger,
5: They're getting together, and they're buying the Los Angeles. Now, let me tell you what's so funky about that. The guy that's selling it, that just bought it in October, he was under investigation. I'm not saying they twisted the brother's arm. I didn't say that. But he was under investigation. I'm sure that's going to go. You were talking about something earlier about the money, billions and the billions, not the millions, but the billions in oil money from Venezuela. But one of these guys got money. I mean morbid wealth. But one of these guys got the money all of a sudden to go ahead and buy the Los Angeles Lakers. But here comes the punchline. The NBA commissioner's name, Adam Silver. There was a black basketball player named Dwight Howard. He tweeted out, free Palestine. 10 minutes later, Dwight Howard got a call from Adam Silver. I'm wondering if Adam Silver is going to approve the sale of this team to these folks. If he does, and I'm going to end on this, and I'm going to land on this, it's telling me that Adam Silver is nothing but a Zionist billionaire himself. You know, that's just, there's no way ethically they would approve a sale like this. And James Carver, I'm going to leave with this. I lied to you, Tom. If James Carver wants to leave the Democratic Party because they're moving along with people like Mondami from New York or whatnot, let him leave, Tom.
0: Oh,
5: okay,
0: yeah. Is Carville, is he talking about that? I must
5: have missed that. Yeah. He said, he got a little spirit to himself. He's like, he's up out of here because he's. So where you going, brother? Where you going? Even one way. But that's where he's coming from. But he might qualify, in my opinion, just as one of them corporate Democrats that we've been talking about.
0: Oh, yeah.
5: One of them APAC recipients we've been talking about. Yeah. I shared with you just before, Tom. When it comes time to pay for accountability, the people that's going to be making it rough, the institutions, the interest groups that's going to be making it rough to hold people accountable are going to be APAC recipients, APAC surrogates.
0: Oh, yeah.
5: Definitely, because they're part of the Epstein class. Yeah. And that's where we are.
0: Yeah, I'm with you.
5: All right, so I'm going to let you go.
0: Thank you, Morris. Well said. Well said, as always. David in Woodland Hills, California. Hey, David, what's up?
6: So here's what's wrong with term limits. Like Roosevelt Barack Obama should still be president today and should have been all along. No one was ever more qualified, decent, and fair-minded. It would have been the will of the people. It would have been the best thing for America, and it would have been the best thing for the world. Barack Obama should still be president, and the true will of the people must never be stolen by voter suppression.
0: Yeah, I don't disagree with you. You know, Franklin Roosevelt served three terms, or maybe four terms, and the Republicans in the 50s got together and said, no more of that. And they, you know, they passed the amendment that said only two terms. And then Reagan came along, and at the end of his second term, they were like, we want to give him a third term. Maybe we should repeal the amendment. But, you know, he was gone anyway. But I get your point, David. And,
6: well, you know. You know, I hated Reagan, but if it was truly the
0: will of the people. Yeah, no, I get it. Oh, David just hung up. Not sure why, but, you know, yeah, I get it. If it truly was the will of the people, it should be what happens. Kind of a grim thought, though, Ronald Reagan for three terms. Congressman Mark Pocan is on the line with us. He is, represents the 2nd District of Wisconsin. He's a former chair of the Congressional Progressive Caucus, current member. He's on the House Committee on Appropriations, Foreign Affairs, co-chair and co-founder of the Defense Spending Reduction Caucus. Has a great weekly podcast that I subscribe to. It's available on Apple Podcasts called With Liberty and Justice for Some. The website is pocan.house.gov, which is also his blue sky handle. Congressman, welcome back to the program. It's always great having you with us.
7: Yeah, well, thanks for having me, Tom. Glad to be here.
0: Trump has declared the Strait of Hormuz as new U.S. territory. I'm wondering your thoughts on the consequences of that, or if that's just hyperbole, or, you know, what's going on with that? And also, why is Hakeem Jeffries saying no to Medicare for All? He campaigned on it when he first ran for Congress.
7: Yeah. So let me start with, I mean, I think when you look at the war in Iran, there's so many ripple effects of bad that come out of what's going on. First of all, we don't really know how to get out of it. Iran is playing Donald Trump, I think, masterfully, more than I think ever in any conflict with the United States. And, you know, way he's treated troops that have been there for way too long and finally replacing them, but then demeaning them in doing that. The way he's fighting with South Korea right now over siding with Kim Jong-un over our sixth biggest trading partner and great ally of South Korea, simply because they won't get involved in the Iranian war with him, as no other country really wants to do anyway. And then this most recent, you know, him trying to take credit for some territory that he can't. I mean, it's just, stop already. You know, it's just watching Donald Trump continue to do the most bizarre and say the most bizarre things that have, you know, lots of other ramifications. So I wish I could have a good answer why he does this, other than, you know, America's most obnoxious man-child, Donald Trump, is just, this is what he does. And this is why I think in November we'll be in good place. And then I just think, you know, no one should be dismissing, I think, the need for universal health care, right? We are the only industrialized nation that doesn't have it. The best plan out there, and unless someone has a better one, I'm open to hear it, is Medicare for All, right? Because Medicare is one of the most popular programs we currently offer. And I think, you know, we've got about 120 members who support it. But I think when you look at what just happened to the Affordable Care Act, taking away the subsidies, making it less affordable, when you look at what's going to happen next year with Medicaid, where 7 million people will lose access to health care, more than ever, we need to be figuring out why we're the only industrialized nation that doesn't have universal health care. So maybe there's another plan out there, but I think it's going to be the issue of the 2028 presidential campaign. And everyone should be talking about how to fix this for all Americans.
0: I was watching MSNBC this morning, and they played a clip of Donald Trump going off on CNN's reporter in the White House, where he was calling her I forget the exact words, but, you know, he likes to call women, particularly black women. I don't know if she was or not. I don't think so, but she was a woman. Likes to call them, you know, nasty and dirty and stupid and fake and all this kind of stuff. And it suddenly hit me, you know, I wrote this book, The Last American President, and really did a deep dive into his childhood. And this is how his father treated him. you know, constantly berating him, telling him he was no good, trying to, the father's idea of motivation is to beat people up, basically. It just hit me that this is just a very wounded, I mean, literally mentally ill, but very, very badly damaged human being here.
7: And I have one more argument, too. He's also just an awful person.
0: Yeah.
7: You know, I think fundamentally, this is a guy who doesn't pay his vendors, who has gone bankrupt on other businesses that relied on him multiple times, has done so many things that have been so awful to so many people. At the end of the day, there may be some roots to it, but he is an awful person.
0: Yeah.
7: And I think we just have to remember that, you know, every day is one less day that Donald Trump is president. That's my morning mantra. And I think we just all need to have that every day.
0: Yeah. One of our regular callers, Kenyatta, calls him Smitty. I call him Biff. I think, you know, he's that bully.
7: Bully. Yes.
0: Yeah. It's really sad.
7: No, it's pathetic. Yeah.
0: Before we pick up calls, anything on your mind you wanted to put out there?
7: You know, honestly, we're around in the House for two more weeks in district. Next week, we're supposed to be in D.C. I've got a feeling they may throw that back at us because we're home Labor Day week. But, you know, in the Senate is home right now. This is your opportunity to find where your member of Congress could be and have a conversation with them. It's also an election year. They should be doing more outreach than ever. So if you really want to have that face-to-face interaction, which, by the way, is the best interaction you can have, take advantage of it in the coming weeks.
0: There you go. All right. Well, let's pick up some calls here. Chris in Littleton, Colorado, you are on the air with Congressman Pocan.
8: Yeah. Good morning, Congressman Pocan. My question is, the real threat to America is small drones destroying the U.S. big expensive weapons. Ukraine is destroying Russia's big expensive weapons with small cheap drones, and the whole world is learning how that works. And multi-billionaires in the military industrial complex stealing over half of Americans' tax dollars every year and bankrupting America. This requires endless wars for profits and endless wars for big oil profits.
0: So, Chris, what's your question?
8: Well, my question is, these billionaires are not going to want to just make small drones because they don't make any money off of it. So what are we going to do to upgrade our military to a good force with small drones that can protect our whole country?
0: Well, Don Jr. has a solution for that, doesn't he, Congressman?
7: Yeah, well, I mean, this is part of the mix, right? You're going to have companies, you do have companies doing this right now. But what's Pete Hegseth most worried about right now? Testosterone. Like, these guys live on when we, you know, as rightfully pointed out, you can do warfare in a very different way, certainly than, you know, 40, 50 years ago, but certainly more than even a decade ago. And that will change how we do things. And I completely agree. A trillion or a trillion and a half proposed by Donald Trump for the Pentagon is ridiculous when we have real needs for real people. But, you know, they're talking about testosterone. And that's the problem. They're leaving people on a ship for hundreds of days. And Donald Trump is telling them as he's sitting in his, you know, office that looks like the golden goose threw up on it, you know, that somehow they're okay and they have plenty of food and everything. Well, clearly he does, but it is a problem. And, you know, they just don't have the right priorities.
0: Yeah, for sure. It's 15 minutes past the hour. We'll be back with more of your calls for Congressman Mark Pocan in just a moment. It's Middays with Mark Tuesday edition here on the Tom Hartman Program. Congressman Pocan, former chair of the Congressional Progressive Caucus, taking your calls for the hour in our national town hall meeting. Stick around. We'll be right back with more of your calls for Representative Mark Pocan.
9: This is the Tom Hartman Program.
0: Pocan.house.gov is both his website and his blue sky handle. Check it out. We'll be right back with your calls for Representative Pocan. Steve in Albuquerque, New Mexico, you're on the air with Congressman Pocan.
10: Yes, gentlemen. I was wondering if we get the House at least this coming November, what are we going to do about a $40 trillion deficit as far as giving the people in America the confidence that there's going to be any money left for the Democratic Party to work with.
7: Yeah. So, Steve, first of all, I do think we can flip the House, and I actually think we can flip the Senate as well. However, with the filibuster rules, we're going to have some conversations on how we do much of anything, given the way the Senate operates. But that's a separate question. Your question, I mean, we know a quarter of our nation's debt has come to us just from Donald Trump, from tax breaks for the wealthy. Clearly, we can affect those changes. But also, you know, you can grow essentially out of a national debt as well. And, you know, by investing in our infrastructure, investing in things like we started to see a little bit under Joe Biden, but not enough, you know, you can really also have another way of affecting that debt. The great deficit myth, I think it is Stephanie Kelton, if I'm not mistaken, you know, is one of the people who argues that you can grow out of these situations. And I think, you know, we need to look at all those aspects. But certainly when a quarter of the entire debt of 250 years as a country came from one president, all for tax breaks for the wealthy, I think you certainly can see one of the areas that we've got to address.
0: Bill in St. Augustine, Florida, you're on the air with Congressman Pocan.
11: Wow, that was quick. Hi, Congressman Pocan, Tom. Hope you're having a good day. Hey, I have one question, two questions, really. If Trump decides to go nuclear, how can we prevent that? Because I'm not getting any answers from my congressman. And can we please stay out of Cuba, please? That's all I have to say.
7: Yeah. I mean, I guess as president, he always has that option. And with the Department of Defense that, you know, has Pete Hegseth running it, I can see the concern. But I'm hoping there are plenty of other adults that certainly would be able to provide some guidance along that way. To your second point, I just got back from Cuba a couple months ago or 6 weeks ago. And, you know, I can tell you they're setting up going in the State Department under Marco Rubio, who's obsessed by Cuba because of South Florida politics, just had a report come out that said that capital of 21st century communism is Cuba. So and in the report, it talks about how Cuba is behind Black Lives Matter and ICE protests and all of this. It's the most ridiculous document, Tom, about 95 pages I've read since I've been in Congress. But they are setting up trying to go in because this is, I think, is Marco Rubio's, you know, prize for joining the administration and you know, appearing at all these events that are ridiculous. And he knows it, but he's still there. So we do have to watch that and make sure that that doesn't happen.
0: Yeah, this is his strategy for 2028, isn't it? He wants to run for president.
7: Oh, absolutely. And also South Florida, where he gets most of his fundraising, where his politics started out of, this is an issue. But to the rest of the country, I mean, Cuba, the blockade is putting such a tight squeeze on the Cuban people. When we opened up access under Barack Obama, we had prosperity. No one was hurting us. There were no tax from Cuba. And things worked out quite well.
0: And Cuba was liberalizing. I mean, Venus, Louise and I visited during that time, too. Remarkable. Welcome back. 22 minutes past the hour. Congressman Mark Pocan taking your calls for the hour. Richard in Western New York, you're on the air with Representative Pocan.
12: Oh, thank you. Yeah, I was just calling. I received an email yesterday from the Treasury Department that says that in late October, essentially, my current login to the TreasuryDirect.com website will be disabled. And in order to continue to manage the I-bonds and so on I have there, I'll have to agree to the terms and service of ID.me. I'm not really keen. I don't really trust them, given their reputation. I don't think I should have to, you know, agree to new terms for I-bonds I've already purchased that can't be transferred out. And the only way to get the 1099 for tax reporting is through that account. So I don't know how I'll do that once I can't log in. Is there anything we can do to get that changed?
7: Yeah, I don't know, but I also received that. And, you know, I am going to do the transfer over because I think that's what they've set up for access to the account. I do feel it's a secure access point. But if you're really concerned, I don't have an answer for you offhand, but I don't think they're looking at trying to allow dual ways to have access to that site. So I wish I had a better answer for you other than, you know, I've received it myself and I am going to do the new sign in.
0: Tom in Columbus, Ohio, you're on the air with Representative Pocan.
13: Hey, Congressman Mark. I can't help but feel that Trump is doing all this crazy stuff as a test. What can he get away with? Who's going to stop him? The reflecting pond to putting gold paint on those beautiful statues to changing the name on the America 250 to Freedom 250 and stealing the money to murdering people in boats to declaring Hormuz as an American thing. These are all tests for us from people like Stephen Miller and Bannon. Just how much can he get away with?
7: Tom, I feel your pain. You know, I almost every day when he does these things and he does them multiple times a day, I'm like, is he trying to lose? Is he trying to give up Republican control of Congress? But I just think that's who Donald Trump is. He's a, as we said at the head of the program, an enormously troubled individual. He doesn't want to play by the rules. He thinks, you know, he's that grumpy old guy, get off his lawn, do things his way. And it's just Donald Trump. The good news is hopefully that brings us a Democratic Congress, Democratic Senate, and we can actually do proper oversight and put an end to what Donald Trump's been doing. But I ask the same questions that you do when I see some of these things, because I cannot understand a positive logic out of what he's trying to do.
0: You know, Craig Unger, who has written two biographies of Trump, essentially, proposes that he became basically a Russian asset back in the 80s, that Putin's billionaire oligarchs bailed him out in the 90s and the 2000s when he was bankrupt. And he's basically owned by Putin. I mean, he just came out and said he wants to redesign our battleships and our aircraft carriers, the ones that are being built right now, which is going to slow down by at least 2 or 3 years the deployment of these things, and which would work tremendously to Putin's benefit if he wants to attack the Baltic states and we're out of resources. And these guys are having phone conversations literally every 2 weeks since Trump was sworn into office, Trump and Putin. What do you think about that theory, that Trump is actually trying to destroy America, trying to destroy our alliances, all because Putin is walking him through how to do it?
7: Yeah, no, I've heard a whole lot of other suggestions, like, does he have something on the president, all the rest. I really just believe Donald Trump's that incredibly incompetent, fundamentally. I also think he's a grifter. That's why he's been able to try to make so much money this presidency, and he has succeeded in several billion dollars of profit. But regardless of what the base reason is, he has to be stopped, and that's what November's elections will allow us to do.
0: And we have 35 seconds here. If Democrats take the House and the Senate, or the Senate, how do you go about that?
7: Well, immediately we have the ability to do oversight. We have the power of subpoena that's been made even more powerful by Republicans this year. Nothing will pass legislatively, and we can sue on behalf of Congress, a much more powerful lawsuit than a lot of the lawsuits that have already stopped Donald Trump from doing things. Mm-hmm. I think he realizes the gig, his grift is a bit over, and that's why he's like going in hypercharge right now to try to do these things.
0: Makes perfect sense. Congressman Mark Pocan, Chair Emeritus of the Congressional Progressive Caucus, representing the fine state of Wisconsin in the U.S. House. We'll be back with, on the other side of this break, with more of your calls for Representative Pocan. Stick around. We'll be right back. It's 27 minutes past the hour here on the Tom Hartman Program, the True People's Media. Linda in Madison, Wisconsin, you're on the air with Representative Pocan.
14: I used to get really nervous when I would make these calls, and now I'm just angry and sad. And the reason I'm so angry is because I want Trump impeached. And I understand how it works, that you have to have Congress or a cabinet that can get rid of him. But you just said the words fundamentally incompetent. Now, to me, that is the reason for getting somebody impeached. Are you still there?
0: Yeah, we're listening. Yeah. So your question is, what's it going to take?
14: What's it going to take?
0: Yeah, okay.
14: I know what you're going to say. It's going to be elections. But, I mean, if you're not concerned about what's going to happen in November with the tricks that they're trying to pull, then I don't know.
0: Yeah. Well, let's
14: because
0: get the,
14: I'm very concerned about that.
0: Yeah, we all are. Let's get the congressman's response. Thank you, Linda.
7: Linda, so you're a constituent in my district. Thank you for listening to Tom and calling in today. So you're right. My answer is going to be when we get the majority in the House and hopefully the Senate, we can do oversight, which then sets a case up for impeachment. So if the president's done something, it's impeachable. We certainly can't find out right now with Mike Johnson because he doesn't stand up to the president. He thinks we're a subservient branch of government, not a co-equal branch like the Constitution says. So you need to change the players. Certainly the cabinet's not going to do anything because the 25th Amendment needs to be initiated by the vice president, and J.D. Vance wants to be president desperately next. He's not going to do anything to challenge Donald Trump. So the only really path we have is to get a majority in the House and or Senate to do that. And, you know, that I think is in the works right now. People are a little tired of Donald Trump, and that's positive. But that is the singular way to do this.
0: Lucy in Lombard, Illinois. You're on the air with Representative Pocan.
15: Congressman Pocan, I just finished reading Ben Wicks' book, This Is the Plan, which I thought was wonderful. And I feel like he should be our DNC chair now. But I was really impressed by how Wisconsin moved away from kind of organizing only before major elections, which I never really thought about before, and do a year-round operation. Can you share with us, see what you saw and what you could encourage us to do in our state to do some of the same things?
7: Sure. Well, thanks, Lucy, for calling, and thanks for reading the book. I haven't had a chance to read it yet. My staycation is next week, so hopefully I'll have time to do some things that I don't normally have time to do. But what we did in Wisconsin is we don't just wait till before an election to communicate with the voters, because it's not seen as especially authentic with people that you're only coming when you want something. But you have a conversation throughout the year. So people are knocking on doors, talking, and more importantly, listening to people, especially some of the swing voters that we need to bring our way, to make sure that we're having that conversation. Or people who don't always vote, to make sure they do come out to vote. And by having those conversations, when it comes to election time, you have a relationship and you have credibility to try to talk and persuade people to vote. So it's a pretty simple concept. It's a little bit of organizing work, but you know what? People want to do that. People care about their communities.

0: Do you think it'll be possible for them to raise the cap on Social Security or maybe totally remove it? And if they do, will Trump just veto it? Thank you.
1: Yes to all of that. I think, you know, we need to deal with it before, you know, we get closer to the date. Although now being in Congress for 14 years, I realize we do nothing ahead of time. We generally wait till the deadline's coming up. But Donald Trump could veto that. But we still have to make the case for it. To me, it's an easy fix, right? I mean, the fund, yeah, it's the only regressive tax we have at that level where at a certain point around $180,000 right now, you don't pay another dime in. So it's really regressive in nature and simply lifting the cap so if you make more than $180,000, you still pay that percent in. Like every other tax, would make sure that fund lasts for 75 years into the future. So it is the right solution. There may be some other little tweaking because I know there was a proposal, the 21st Century Social Security Act by John Larson, that did a few other things, plus expanding Medicare in a few other ways. So, you know, the exact numbers of how long the fund lasts, but you have the right solution. And I think we will ultimately get there.
2: Brian in Albuquerque, New Mexico, you're on the air with Congressman Pocan.
3: Hey, pleasure to speak with you. I believe this is a real 911 moment for America, sincerely. There's very dangerous times ahead of us. And, of course, our Congress is completely dysfunctional. So something needs to be done. And I think Congress, the Democrats, need to get together, hammer out a strategy. And here's a simple message you should start every single presser with. The Republican Party has twice cut taxes on businesses and the wealthy and then launched a war. They've done this twice. Now we're in this very dangerous war that could have very bad outcomes. The Republican Party has no intention of ever funding Social Security, Medicare, or Medicaid. Every congressman should start every appearance with that phrase. It's so simple and it's true. Okay. Have the fight for Medicaid or for Social Security. Have the fight now. Don't wait 5-6 years.
2: Got it, Brian. Thank you. Congressman.
1: Yeah, and I am hearing that in some districts, especially if it's being talked about. But I want to make sure I'm saying something correctly, because I think I may disagree with a little bit of what you said. I agree Congress is completely dysfunctional, but it's dysfunctional because the people who run Congress, Mike Johnson, the Republicans, allow it to be. They're not standing up for our first Article 1 constitutional rights around power of the purse. We're not standing up for our rights when it comes to the War Powers Resolution. They're not standing up for our rights. We're the ones who put tariffs out there. Only emergency tariffs can come from a president. So the problem is it's the leadership of Congress that are doing these things and deciding we're a subservient branch of government, not a co-equal, like the Constitution says. So I just want to make sure that's absolutely understood. The little power that we have in a minority power is the discharge petitions, which we've done more than we have, I think, in the last 50 years in any session. And we're not done doing that. But you still have to have Republicans come and sign, and it's a little more difficult. So understand that. I think it's important that we stress Mike Johnson is the problem.
2: Yeah, Mike Johnson and John Thune. Got it. Katie in Chattanooga, Tennessee, you're on the air with Congressman Pocan.
4: Hi, thanks for taking my call. I wanted to ask Representative Pocan if he plans to support Hakeem Jeffries for Speaker of the House should we win the House in November.
1: Yeah, Katie, I think Hakeem Jeffries will be the only candidate. I don't think there's going to be another candidate. He has, yes is the short answer, giving the longer answer. I think he has the support of the widest different breadth of the Democratic Party. And he has proven during the shutdown, he really stood out and stood separate from what we see out of Chuck Schumer. Am I happy about this week, Medicare statement, Medicare for All? No. But am I happy with the general governing he has done for Democrats? Yes. And I think we're going to find that you're going to see a much more active Democratic Party, maybe even than the last time we were in charge, because he is much better at giving members, various members, the ability to make decisions. It's not just top down. And that will empower people like Jamie Raskin in judiciary and a lot of other people that you're going to be very happy with their actions. So, you know, no person you're going to agree with absolutely every single thing on. But I do think that he will be the sole candidate for Speaker.
2: Final 30 seconds. Thoughts on the coming weeks?
1: You know, again, you got members home for at least

0: the next 2 weeks, maybe a little longer, but at least the next two, this week and next week, find out where they're at, talk to them, make sure you're getting in their face, so to speak. And I don't mean in a negative way, but I mean to talk to them eye to eye. And if they're not meeting with constituents, find ways to find where they're going, invite the media yourself, and make them have a town hall, since so few Republicans seem to want to have a town hall these days. Don't let them get away with it.
1: There you go. Congressman Pocan, once again, thank you so much for dropping by here every other week. We love it. Thank you so much.
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3: Wow, here's some blockbuster economic news from Team Trump. The income gap between the rich and the rest of us is over. How do we know this? Because Scott Bessent says so. Who's he? Well, he's the Secretary of Treasury, Trump's top economic official. A son of inherited wealth, he's a Yale graduate, a Wall Street whiz, a billion-dollar hedge fund speculator, and, well, Scott says he knows financial stuff. So he officially proclaimed this month that the K-shaped economy is a thing of the past. He's referring to the letter K, which economists use as a graphic indicator to show that the wealth of moneyed elites is zooming up while the well-being of the middle class and the poor plummets. I got sick of hearing about this K-shaped economy, snarled this potentate of high finance. So he did what Trump would do. He simply decreed that the rich-poor economic divide is, quote, over. As evidence, he pointed to Trump's elimination of the federal tax on workers' tips. Could someone please buy a clue for our eminent Treasury Secretary? No doubt some waiters and bartenders will get a few nickels and dimes from this token tax policy, but it doesn't even register on the scale of economic fairness. Plus, a partisan Wall Street millionaire like Scott has zero credibility with working-class families. They'll know when inequality is over because their income will finally begin to cover the ever-rising outgo caused by corporate greed and plutocratic government. This is Jim Hightower saying, instead of listening to Scott Bessent, let's listen to the last great Republican president that America has had, Abraham Lincoln. He said, you can't fool all the people all the time. But Trump and his clique of clueless henchmen like Scott Bessent keep trying to prove Abraham Lincoln wrong. The Hightower Radio Lowdown is made possible by you subscribers to Jim Hightower's Lowdown on Substack. 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

0: these companies forming addictive and manipulative controlling behaviors through the AI that can get people hooked and give people harmful and dangerous advice.
1: And if you could tell us, how is China regulating this industry very differently from the US?
0: Yeah, China is putting much stricter regulations that are causing companies to kind of pull their products, but it also comes with a lot of state censorship and surveillance, which requires political censorship over the types of things AI chatbots can say, and also requires models to monitor people's conversations with their chatbots for dissident behavior.
2: I mean, this is very significant just because, I mean, when President Trump talks about AI, it's often, and with others as well, put in the context of we can't let China beat us. We have 15 seconds.
0: Yeah, it's one of the contradictions where both countries are involved in this, you know, race to beat each other, but at the same time, they're both quite concerned about safety and regulatory concerns. That means they have to play a twin game of both funding and supporting an industry, but also trying to keep it in check at the same time.
2: James Muldoon, research fellow at the Oxford Internet Institute, affiliated fellow at Yale Law School. His books include Feeding the Machine, The Hidden Human Labor Powering AI, and Love Machines, How Artificial Intelligence is Transforming Our Relationships. That does it for our show. On August 28th, I'll be at Middlebury College for the film festival there, speaking after the showing the film about Democracy Now! Steal the Story, Please. Then on September 5th in Madison, Wisconsin at the Barrymore, and September 6th in Chicago. I'm Amy Goodman with Nermeen Sheikh.
3: 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With dry weather and a reduced snowpack in Washington, one accidental spark can lead to a wildfire. 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
6: Why hustle halt? Hello and good day. Today's Salish word of the day is chilkst. Chilkst is the Colville Salish word for number 5. We can tell time. Ol chilkst kinkshuyach. I'm going to go at 5 o'clock. And we can give people's ages. Isquasi chilkst spinkt. My son is 5 years old. Our Salish word of the day is chilkst. 5. Salish is the native language of the people of the Spokane, Colville, Kalispell, and Coeur d'Alene tribes. Salish Word of the Day is brought to you by Salish School of Spokane and the Inovia Foundation.

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2: 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It takes 2 seconds to buckle up. 2 seconds that could save your life. 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

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Monday, Lucas Brookbank Brown at Zola and the Mac Movement open mic with Mag DeFazia at the Red Room. Monday and Tuesday, open jam at Jackson Street. Tuesday, Moss and Stone at the Rocket Market, Jameson Sampson and the All-Star Jam at Zola, open mic with Nate Dunnigan at the Parlor, La Luz and Space Moth at the District, and Skunk at the Big Dipper. Wednesday, Tanya Lowe, Hannah Siglin, and others at the Kendall Yards Night Market, Susie Plays Guitar, and Aki Fumikado at Zola, Steve Von Till at the Big Dipper, and the Downtown Get Down Jam at the Red Room. Thursday, Just Plain Darren at QQ Sushi, Nate Ostrander at True Legends, Justin Priest at the Steam Plant, Blues Jam at Chan's Red Dragon, open mic with Derek Hart at the Alibi, Reese Gerwin at Zola, the Soulful Brothers at South Hill Village, Cancer Slug at the Big Dipper, and Horse Feathers at the District. For an entire hour of local musicians, tune into Sounds of Spokane. 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

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On the vast intertubes is the place you want to be. 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Keep it on the air. Good stuff over at KYRS.org. My name is Carrie, and this is Welcome Home, your midday American music break. We're going to be playing some cool stuff. This is episode number 495. As we approach our 500th episode, it's kind of fun. But we're going to start off this show with some Kyle Roussel and Glenn David Andrews from the Church of New Orleans. This is a tune called Don't Wait. Let's get it on. Welcome home, KYRS.

This is your KYRS live and local calendar for August 17th through the 20th. Monday, Lucas Brookbank Brown at Zola and the Mac Movement open mic with Mag DeFazia at the Red Room. Monday and Tuesday, open jam at Jackson Street. Tuesday, Moss and Stone at the Rocket Market, Jameson Sampson and the All-Star Jam at Zola, open mic with Nate Dunnigan at the Parlor, La Luz and Space Moth at the District, and Skunk at the Big Dipper. Wednesday, Tanya Lowe, Hannah Siglin, and others at the Kendall Yards Night Market, Susie Plays Guitar and Aki Fumikado at Zola, Steve Von Till at the Big Dipper, and the Downtown Get Down Jam at the Red Room. Thursday, Just Plain Darren at QQ Sushi, Nate Ostrander at True Legends, Justin Priest at the Steam Plant, Blues Jam at Chan's Red Dragon, open mic with Derek Hart at the Alibi, Reese Gerwin at Zola, the Soulful Brothers at South Hill Village, Cancer Slug at the Big Dipper, and Horse Feathers at the District. 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
1: 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This is Welcome Home. And I want to tell you what you just heard in that last music set. We heard Emma Donovan with Keep Me In Your Reach. We heard the great Lady A, the real Lady A, with a tune called Take Me Back to Seattle. Henry Townsend before that with Tell Me. And we started off this show with Kyle Russell and Glenn David Andrews in a tune called Don't Wait from the album The Church of New Orleans. That's right. You're listening to Welcome Home right here on KYRS. We're going to play some Eddie Milton King next. This is from Another Cow's Dead is the name of the CD. And let's do this. This is Pocket Full of Blues. Welcome Home, KYRS.
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The great Marcia Ball here on Welcome Home, KYRS. Let's let the tears roll down from her record, Presumed Innocent. We also heard East Nash Grass with Following You. We heard Preston Frank and the Frank Family Band with Clifton Chenier's tune, You Used to Call Me. And Eddie Milton King brought us Pocket Full of Blues from Another Cow's Dead. Right in the beginning of this set. That's right. We're going to move into some Lonesome Ace String Band is up next. They're going to do us a John Hartford tune called Skippin' in the Mississippi Dew. Welcome home, KYRS.

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The king of Zydeco, Mr. Clifton Chenier, one of the greatest accordion players of all time and a musical genius. Yeah, that was Le Bon Temps Roulet. Let the good times roll in French for you. 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That's right. Hey, we heard AJ Lee and Blue Summit from their cover record, and they covered the Glendale Train. So we heard that amazing jam. And we heard Frank Bay with Idle Hands and the late Frank Bay, wonderful record. And Lonesome Ace String Band started off this set with Skippin' in the Mississippi Dew, a song by Mr. John Harford. All right, we're gonna play some Matt Mitchell Music Company. This is Sounds American to Me. Welcome Home, KYRS.

right, that's Last Ball from the amazing Jontavious Willis. You're listening to Welcome Home on KYRS. That's from his record, The West Georgia Blues. And if you get the vinyl with that, it has lots of posters and lyric sheets. And I don't know, I love looking at the vinyls. Glenn David Andrews before that from his most recent recording. We heard Spirit. We heard Shelby Means with Farm Girl, and Matt Mitchell started off this set with Sounds American to Me. You're listening to Welcome Home, and we're going to get right back into the tunes. This is Love Dean with Distance.

Damn Tall Buildings with a tune called Thick Smoke from their most recent recording, The Universe is Hungry. You're listening to Welcome Home on KYRS. We also heard Nora Jean Wallace with I Don't Have to Beg You to Love Me. We heard the wonderful tune Party Town from Mr. Bobby Charles talking about New Orleans. And Love Dean started off this set with Distance. That's right. We're going to break back into the tunes right now. And we're going to do some Buckwheat Zydeco. Put it in the pocket. Let's do it right now. Welcome home, KYRS.

right, this is House of Mercy from Sarah Jarosz. We heard Sugar Ree cover from Greg Nagy. Stephanie Ann Johnson before that with Can't Go Home. And Buckwheat Zydeco started off this set. Thanks for listening to episode number 495. We'll see you next week. Welcome home, KYRS.

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2: 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My name is Steve Scrovan, along with my co-host David Feldman. 650, David.
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2: And our producer, Hannah Feldman. Hello, Hannah.
4: Hello, Steve. You don't look a day over 649.
2: That's 12 and a half years we've been doing this with the man of the hour, Ralph Nader. Hello, Ralph.
5: Hello. If you're worried that you've lost control over your own children, this is the book for you. In my opinion, the best ever written on big tech controlling children and separating them from their parents, community, and nature, 5 to 7 hours a day.
2: As many regular listeners know, the effect of big tech on children has been a pet cause of Ralph's. You have heard him coin the phrases internet gulag and electronic child molesters. On today's program, we feature a significant ally in the battle against big tech's assault on children. Baroness Beban Kidron is a member of the UK's House of Lords and a former film director. She's a leading voice on children's rights in the digital environment and a global authority on digital regulation. Today, we're speaking to her about her new book, Users, How Big Tech Took Control and How to Fight Back. In the second half of the program, we welcome back Becky McLean, a retired biotech worker and research scientist. She is known as the first successful biotech whistleblower who spoke and reported on biolab safety issues of public concern. In 2010, Ms. McLean won a federal court whistleblower trial against Pfizer, Inc., which centered on free speech rights concerning biosafety and public health. She's joining us today to talk about the sloppy conditions and lack of oversight in our nation's biotech labs. As always, somewhere in the middle, we'll check in with our tireless corporate crime reporter, Russell Mokyber. But first, how can we fight back against big tech's assault on children? David?
3: Baroness Beban Kidron is a member of the UK's House of Lords and a former film director. She is a leading voice on children's rights and the digital environment and a global authority on digital regulation. She has played a central role in establishing standards for online safety and privacy across the world. And she is the author of the new book, Users, How Big Tech Took Control and How to Fight Back. Welcome to the Ralph Nader Radio Hour, Baroness Beban Kidron.
6: Great to be with you.
5: Welcome, to be sure. Listeners, this book is all really what you need to be caught up to date about what's going on with big tech, robotics, robots called artificial intelligence. I prefer the word robots because people relate to that more than artificial intelligence, not to mention regenerative artificial intelligence. But you summarize your focus in a number of ways. This book is about protecting children, but in protecting children and doing what's necessary, it also protects adults, as you pointed out. But on page 334 and 335, we can orient our listeners about what your goal is. And if you'll permit me just to quote a minute or two, where you say, quote, "The first step in alignment is to de-exceptionalize tech, to insist that the rules that govern it represents our needs, not big tech's, and that the standards apply to every other powerful industry apply here too, and that the gains of progress belong to us all. It requires us to build the public muscle, legal, political, cultural, capable of setting a direction, holding the line, and changing the incentives that shape what gets built in the first place. Mark Zuckerberg, paid in millions, and with a personal wealth of billions, has built a trillion-dollar company in which even shareholders have no say. Meta's focus is on beating Sam, Elon, Xi, Congress, Commission, and Parliament. My focus is trying to stop them killing kids, culture, and democracy. Resistance, then, is not refusal. It's what remains when we refuse to lose faith. It's the fight back. It's what happens when we move from principle into practice, organized, strategic, and willing to take ground," end quote. I want to repeat to our listeners one sentence about Baroness's focus. Quote, my focus is trying to stop them killing kids, culture, and democracy, end quote. Let's start with you telling us the story of the young teenager Sewell and his mother.
6: Well, thank you for quoting from the book, and it's kind of wonderful to hear my words in your voice. That's quite a privilege. So Sewell was a young American boy who, by all accounts, from his mother and his father, both of whom I have met, was a happy kid, a thriving kid, loved his sports, liked going to school, was doing well. And then he started to change. And they really couldn't understand the change apart from a sort of an intensity about being in his bedroom, about being on the computer, and a sort of an engagement, a disinterest in almost everything else. And as they began to get more worried, he began to get more agitated and upset. And eventually, he took his own life. What transpired after the event, when they actually sort of went back through the computer, through his last actions, was that he had got a chatbot friend on a company that was called Character.ai. And this chatbot had become both a, I guess, friend, an advisor, a spiritual leader, all of the things that a child might need all inside this one thing. And he got in a very complicated relationship that was at once abusive, at another level seductive, and finally suggested that they could be together in a liminal place, which he understood to be the place that he should take his life to be with a chatbot. Now, that sounds extraordinary. And I do want to say to anybody listening, this is not the only case I know of or I have come across. There are several around the world, and there are many that thankfully have not yet ended in tragedy. But what Sewell's story shows, and in fact, it's been to the courts and there's been a certain amount of disclosure and so on, what it shows is the power of a chatbot to sort of take the attention of a human being and sort of wrap them up in an experience that they see no way out of.
5: Well, I thought that your narrative on how the robot seduced Sewell was more than chilling. And it was done very, very quickly. And then right after that, he committed suicide. Well, your book is full of examples of parents fighting back after losing control of their children, sometimes losing the life of their children, or resulting in severe mental damage. Your book is full of evidence that the Silicon Valley bosses know exactly what they're doing. It's deliberate, the business model, the manipulation, the seductions, deliberate. You showed how they've lied repeatedly before congressional and other inquiries, that they're doing everything they can to protect children, putting ads in newspapers. I added that, showing how parents can protect the children. But it just keeps getting worse and worse as the algorithms get more refined, more penetrating, more controlling of these children. And it's a horrific picture you paint. Could you give us an overview of the maliciousness of these corporations in the name of massive profits and bonuses?
6: I think even just your comment there about what is lost, you know, the creativity, the independence, the flourishing, the love of life. And as you said there, you know, it's not that every child dies, and it is such an immense tragedy when one does. And unfortunately, I know many, many dozens of parents who have lost children because of the work I do. But it is the killing of childhood that I think is a sort of a generational level crime. And let me put it this way, which is, if you hire behavioral psychologists to do vast testing on A/B, whether this particular color or this particular cut or this particular dot, dot, dot, or other people are looking, or different messaging will make that person stay longer on your site, then I think you have to accept that nothing that happens there is accidental, right? So what I explain in the book and why I go through some pains to explain it as simply as possible, I show how the things that children experience online are deliberately designed to distract them. Now, they are there to distract them because those companies want the attention so they can advertise. They want their data so that they can perfect their commercial terms, their product. And they even want their attention to compete against the other people who are competing for their attention. So here we have an absolute sort of arms race for a child's attention. And three or four things happen as a result. First of all, that they absolutely batter them to get the attention. So whether it's notifications, whether it's messages, whether it's loops of reward, that's what it is. You hack their dopamine, they expect something, and you train them like a rat to pay attention. So that feeling you have, even in your own body or watching a child, where someone just cannot leave their phone alone, they just unconsciously pick it up and do it again, that is deliberately designed. Then, of course, there's the fact that things that are hateful, extreme, radical, travel faster. So then that means that that catches attention and they promote material that is in itself quite damaging, you know, whether that's self-harm, whether that's manosphere, sort of misogynist, whether it's pornography for young boys, et cetera, et cetera. So once you've got the attention, then you've got the material. And then the third thing I think is really criminal, and I say this in the book, is that every single company says, but what's the problem? We're only demanding 15 minutes every 3 hours, or we're only demanding 90 seconds to post every so often. But what they forget is that a child has a game. They have several edtech things for school. They have the social media. They have the messaging apps. And this cacophony of services actually end up to a full-time occupation. Every minute of day and night that isn't absolutely spent doing something else is spent attending to this world, which leads me to my biggest complaint, if you like, you know, beyond the danger itself, which is the opportunity cost. And the opportunity cost is actually the job of growing up. Yeah. So in very young children, you see it. They can't play. They can't look at adults in the eye. Some of them have to be taught how to move because they are just focused on the screen. In preteens, it has to do with a lot of, particularly around a lot of games and addiction. And in older teens, it has to do with an obsession about how other people see them because that is the development stage they're at. But all of that time, they are not having hobbies, they're not having friendships, they're not falling in love with each other, they're not doing sports, you know, and they're not educating themselves, they're not reading, they're not painting, they're not even having a laugh. And so that opportunity cost is not negligible. It's literally the job of growing up. And that's, I think, why in the book I call it a generational injustice.
5: We've been speaking with Beban Kidron, and we're allowed to call her Beban. She's the author of a new book called Users, How Big Tech Took Control and How to Fight Back. And she devotes 38 pages at the end of the book on how to fight back, starting with people who have fought back successfully and then going into step by step. I want to suggest something you implied, that this corporate control that is swarming over our children, taking 5 to 7 hours a day of their time, turning their time into an addiction, which then turns into data, which turns into advertising revenue, which is the reservoir of these corporations' profits, is unprecedented in history. Children spend less time with adults and spend more time with their screens, obviously, than any time in history. These companies know what they're doing. They know what they're selling: junk food, junk drink, violent programming, exposure to nasty personal threats and comments, and pornography. You have a section on the booming pornography industry, and they're teaching them how to gamble as well. So when Susan Wynn asks in her book, A Harvard Psychologist, Who's Raising Our Kids? She suggests big tech, big business. This is radicalism that's unheard of in human history. The supremacy of corporate commercialism over the broad-based civic values that have sustained societies and bound them together. Is it fair to say that these corporations are breaking up families?
6: I think it is fair to say that. And, you know, and obviously, because of the work I do, because I am involved in a lot of people who are struggling with this, my inbox, if you like, is, I sometimes call it a landscape of misery and hope. And what I mean by that is I get a lot of very, very sad stories and appeals for help and people who do express exactly what you've just suggested, that they have lost their husband to pornography, or they have lost their child to gaming, or they have lost themselves to a sense of helplessness that they cannot get beyond, or they don't know how to deal with what is effectively a corporately orchestrated addiction. Yeah. And then the hope bit, and that's why I think it's so important to talk about the fight back, is actually the realization that this is not the life they want is the beginning of their own sense of agency to say, hang on a minute, I choose my clothes, I choose my food, I have my style at home, I do my job well. I am not going to let these guys determine my relationships in this way. And they actually start to take the steps to disentangle either themselves or their kids or their whole family from this corporate control. But I do want to say very clearly to anyone listening, this is a battle you shouldn't be fighting on your own. And there is a responsibility for politicians, for both local politicians and federal politicians, national in our case, here in the UK, to actually put these companies under the same sort of strictures that all other corporate companies do. And one of the things, and I don't talk about it in detail in the book because it sort of postdates the publication, but one of the things I'm looking at is whether we can recategorize apps as products. And then they have all the product liability, the product safety, consumer rights, all the things that we expect of everything else in our life, from our food to our cars to the toys, that they would actually have to think before they roll them out, are they safe? And when they've proven unsafe, we would have a very clear set of legal approaches to exactly that.
5: B-Ban, we're going to get to that in a few minutes. But right now, I want to focus on the techniques of control of these children. On page 92 of your book, in following pages, you talk about the fine print contracts that these children click onto that bound them like chains. We've called it contract peonage. And you start your section by saying, quote, a child or young person is bound by terms they cannot read, do not understand, and could not fairly consent to. Terms that transfer control, data, and value from the child to the company. The contract is not a single agreement, but a stack of documents, privacy notices, community rules, and terms and conditions written in legalese scattered across links and updated whenever it suits the company, end quote. Well, I might add, there are law professors who said they can't understand this kind of fine print legalese, much less children. Describe how they get drawn in to these contracts and tell us why so little attention by the critical media of Silicon Valley is on these contracts.
6: Yeah, I mean, I think the thing is, it's a really good example of what I call in the book tech exceptionalism. So normally in UK law, and certainly, and I believe also in the US, a child is not allowed to enter into a contract. So that's the first problem is, you know, you see that thing on your screen, they go, accept. Well, what are they accepting? Well, you know, I do workshops with children and I showed them some of the things they were accepting and they were horrified that we can actually use your photographs now belong to us. We can use them for commercial purposes if we like. Oh, we can listen into your conversation if we want to improve our product. We now own uses of your data that haven't yet been invented yet. We can share it with all our different merchants who are in our network and so on and so forth. And in one piece of research that we did a few years ago now, before the pandemic, it was shown that one accept actually turned out to be 1,000 different companies for one child. So it's like a sort of, you can imagine, it's like a starburst of accepting. You are accepting that all of these people are tracking, all of these people are vying for your attention, all of these people are taking your data, and all of these people have some sort of access. I think the other thing that I think is really a bit obscure to people, which relates to the terms, which is the more they know about you, the more they personalize their algorithm towards you. Now, that sounds very benign, but actually they don't do it to you, individual, you, Ralph, me, Beban. They do it to who we think we are, sort of commercially. So I would be middle-aged woman with a certain income in a certain place who likes this or that. Yeah. But when you take that generality, what they do is they go, oh, you're a 13-year-old boy. Well, 13-year-old boys like to look at pornography. They like to look at this. They like gaming. They like, and they push these kids. They like negative jokes about women. And then they push these kids into those spaces on the basis of what they call a tribe. And it's a commercial tribe. So it's sort of both the promise of personalization, but it's a form of entrapment. It's what they think they can keep your attention most, what they think they can sell you the most, what they think. But it's not for you. It's a signal of who they wish you were rather than a actual signal of who you are as a human being. And that inevitably drags people towards extremes because that is what they are being shown.
5: You know, the wonderful thing about your book is you've spent thousands of hours with children, talking with them, teaching them, listening to them. And in these fine print contracts, you have 10 things hidden in published terms that surprise the hell out of the children. 10 things. And it's really quite insightful once they get a chance to analyze them instead of just click on and be bound by them. And some of the 10 things that surprised them was that, quote, that you may be asked to pay for things retrospectively, that you don't own your own pictures or words, that ideas you have in conversations on their platform belong to them, that they can use your photo for commercial reasons without your permission. That things that might interest you means advertising, that they promise to do stuff like moderate or take things down, but don't, like they own your stuff forever, end quote. I've never seen this kind of interaction with these children before.
6: I think that there is something that talking directly with children brings me, which is that young people have an absolutely sort of extraordinary desire for fairness. Now, I don't want to be the person to say, hey, guys, you know, the world ain't that fair, as you will find out as you get older. But actually, they do, both as a group and as individuals, want things to be fair. And when they go through terms and conditions with me in a workshop, we spend, you know, 90 minutes doing it. And I point out the things. I go, do you like this? Would you like that? What do you think would be better? You know, they are outraged. I mean, literally outraged that it is okay, you know, and they do say things like, that is, I mean, they don't say that is criminal because that's adult words, but that's what they mean. They say, whether they're 8 or 18, they say it shouldn't be allowed. It should be against the law. Why are politicians allowing it? Why are parents not noticing? This should not be allowed. And I think their advocacy about the lack of fairness equals your own on this point, because I know it's something you care about passionately. But that fundamental is true for all of us. It shouldn't be allowed. It is not fair. It shouldn't be legal. Where the hell are the politicians?
5: Well, just taking off from your point here, you summarize it very well. On page 31, you say, I have been fighting for a formal duty of care to children for the last decade and a half. But in the absence of that better solution, why on earth would we keep giving our kids over to a sector that at best depresses a large number of them and at worst is a threat to their lives? Some companies' content or features should not have access to our children, end quote. And by the way, this is something I didn't know, listeners, and I'm quoting her. And if 1 in 3 people online are under 18, then it follows that a significant portion of the eye-watering wealth of the tech sector comes from children's data, behavior, and spending. Banning may indeed bring tech to the table, end quote. Now, there have been a lot of studies that this reaches a level of addiction where the children are addicted systematically and they can't let go. And you put a great deal of hope and reliance on laws, regulations, litigation, the kind of structure that you have referred to is imposed on pharmaceuticals or polluters or defective product manufacturers, and you use the cigarette analogy extensively. Now, Roscoe Pound, suppose I challenged you and basically said, none of your analogies can be enough for generative AI or generative robots who can create their own out-of-control activities, autonomous weapons, creation of deadly pandemic pathogens already noted in an experiment at Stanford University, Department of Defense, the Israeli military are deep into autonomous weaponry. Let me ask you this question. Is it too late?
6: So I think it's not too late. So let me just say it's not too late. And the reason is that we're not there yet with a lot of the things that we've been promised. But I want to maybe answer in two separate ways. I mean, first of all, I think one of the tricks that the tech sector has done is they've rolled everything into one. So suddenly, because they're making autonomous weapons that can self-replicate, that means they're allowed to send pornography to young boys. I don't get that. That's two different categories. So just because they own the means of production, that does not mean that they should have a free pass. And I think, you know, dealing with the sort of, I don't know whether it is the softer, but the more domestic, normal end of technology, that actually it should be regulated domain by domain. We shouldn't really need all this tech regulation. But actually, if you use tech in schools, it should prove its learning worth, just like other things that are used in schools. If we use tech to communicate, it should have the same requirements of transparency or truth-telling or whatever. And I understand that we in Europe have a different level to you in America, but the truth of the matter is we all have systems of both culture and legal control over vast swathes of digital products that are currently sitting outside of each of those domain things. So why is an AI toy not, you know, not regulated in the same way as a toy that has a little thing saying not for under 3-year-olds, etc.? You know, and then when those things go wrong, why are not the directors, the companies, the deployers, the distributors, why are they not responsible in the same way? There is a sort of a ridiculousness. If you have an air fryer and it burns you, it gets recalled. But if you have a chatbot and it murders a kid, nothing happens.
5: Do you think the time will ever come when culturally addiction to the iPhone becomes passé and youngsters start moving away from it in quantitatively significant numbers. Now, there is a very small Luddite movement in the U.S. where youngsters and late teens, college students, are basically getting rid of their iPhone very dramatically and buying a flip phone and starting to read real books in print, newspapers in print. In other words, going out of virtual reality back to reality. This seems to me to have a potential only if it can quantitatively spread around the world. In other words, a new generation of youngsters just finds it passé, finds it something they're no longer interested in. And they want to connect with nature, they want to connect with family, with human beings, person to person, and they don't want to see the sidewalk silent, where kids no longer play outside because they're looking at screens. That would be an interesting book title, Silent Sidewalks, wouldn't it? Apropos Rachel Carson's Silent Spring. What do you think of the cultural retaliation potential here?
6: So I think it's really important, and in amongst, I think there are two sides of it. One is that the law has to catch up, that governments have to be stronger, that we have to, you know, we actually have to protect our societies, our democracy, you know, all these big things. But actually, when you get down to basics, there are two things that we all have. One is our attention. And if we don't give it to the attention economy, they are really busted. So, yes, it's a very powerful tool to spend your attention very wisely away and who you spend it with. So the worse the company, the less you spend their time. But I do think there is, I notice the same thing that you're referring to. There's a lot of young people who've grown up with tech who are saying, when I have kids, I am not going to let them do it. And actually, in the meantime, I'm leaving my phone at the door. And it is very much in the book that I go, okay, this is what the politicians should do, but here are some things you can do. And it's everything from lifting your eye, you know, when you get on the bus and saying thank you to the driver, to leaving your phone in the hallway when you come in at night and not always being available, because that's part of the curse. If you're always available, you're always touching it, you're always on it. And actually, you could be just unavailable for a period of time. So I think you're right about that. And I think the other thing is we've got to really consider the fact that we are lucky enough for the moment to live in democracies. And in democracies, we have a choice about our politicians. And I would suggest that when public opinion shifts big time, like really shifts, the politicians start behaving differently because they can't get elected without us. So I think that also people have to understand the issue. They have to really make their own support conditional. And I say this because, you know, I wrote the book, I did a lot of public events. The first one was by accident, someone asked me something and I said, well, you know, who in this audience, it was 600 people, who in this audience actually voted because of tech policy? Zero. Since then, I've asked every audience I've spoken to, I'm up to about 3,000 or 4,000, zero. Not one person has put it highest on their list. And I think that as jobs start to go and people understand this issue around our children, and then they feel their own lack of control, that people are going to start saying, a little bit like they're doing at a state level in America right now around data centers, you know, they're going to go, actually, no, we don't want that. We want to be represented by people who are going to deal with the real world, the real economy, real society, and real life play for our children.
5: Let's talk about the abolitionists. There are people who are tech savvy and they see what Frankensteins are being released. Unlike a pouch of tobacco, these robots can reproduce themselves in horrible ways, out of control, as scientists warned us about years ago in a famous letter by scientists to the world in 2014. And they used the word that could end humanity if we lose control of these robots. Everybody's sort of scoffing at these abolitionists, like, don't you know all the benefits that can come from this, medical, et cetera, and you're being very pie in the sky. And suppose one of their predictions occurs. Massive release of deadly pathogens that kill tens and hundreds of millions of people, or a massive escape of an autonomous weapon triggering a nuclear bombs. How do you think that kind of tragedy, which is not, you know, pie in the sky, would affect all the things that you've been recommending in terms of civic, legal, cultural, regulatory controls?
6: Listen, I hope that we don't have an accident. I have to say, I live in a world of people who predominantly think there will be an accident, and they always say, I mean, it's sort of almost like an uncanny thing that they say they hope it will be a Chernobyl-level accident. That means something that is serious enough to take seriously, but not so serious it wipes us all out. And this is what I end up saying to people. Look, if it takes a Chernobyl-style accident to get political action, then at least we must be ready to say what it is we want, and that is what we work for now. Yeah? If people come to their senses, like I suggest they will in the next couple of years, then we have to have a plan ready for the next couple of years and have representatives who put it into action. And if we're all blown off the face of the earth, then it won't matter what I spend my time doing. But, you know, I actually do think, and I do think it's really, really important that people feel they have agency here, that it is really convenient for people who are picking your pocket right now with your jobs, with your kids, with your attention, with your even your love life, you know, as they get involved in creating new appetites in people with what is going on online. Here they are, they're picking your pockets right now, right here, and then they want us to think about some dystopian future. And I think it's actually much, much better to say, hey, we don't like what's happening now, and we don't much like where you're headed, and we would both like to change the direction. But in the meantime, can you stop picking our pockets? And I don't say that lightly, and you've read my book, thank you very much, I'm very honored. But in my book, at the end, I really do explain that we can have a better now. And if we have a better now, we're likely to have a better future. But we can't keep on putting off the now because the future might be a disaster. Because if that's what we do, it will be a disaster.
5: Well, in closing, we've been talking with Biban Kidron, author of the new book, Users, How Big Tech Took Control and How to Fight Back. The one area that none of us have been able to find much research on is the very source of the power of Silicon Valley, which is the advertising. We're even having trouble finding a scholar who knows much about how the inventory of free data from people everywhere given to these companies is transformed into enormous advertising revenue. If you can cut that revenue down or cut it out by different kinds of sanctions and civic resistance, you'll further weaken these robotic generating Frankenstein companies. In conclusion, would you agree that that needs more probing and more exposure?
6: Yeah, no, absolutely it does. And I think it would be a very useful addition to the conversation.
5: Well, we're very grateful for your work over the years as a participant observer. You're far more nuanced and perceptive than most writers critical of this industry, and there's plenty of them. And I hope that you continue focusing on empowering the students and the children themselves, who, once they're given an opportunity, have a tremendously developed moral sense, as Professor Robert Coles of Harvard has pointed out in his book. And they can teach us a lot, along with what we can teach them. Thank you very, very much, Biban Kidron.
6: Absolute pleasure. Thank you.
2: We've been speaking with Baroness Biban Kidron. We will link to her work at RalphNaderRadioHour.com. When we come back, it's the return of a biotech whistleblower. But first, let's check in with our corporate crime reporter, Russell Mokyber.
7: From the National Press Building in Washington, D.C., this is your Corporate Crime Reporter Morning Minute for Friday, August 14, 2026. I'm Russell Mokyber. W.K. Kellogg said last week it will remove artificial colors from all its cereals by the end of the year. That's according to a report from the Associated Press. The change comes a year ahead of schedule. Kellogg said last August that it would remove synthetic dyes from its cereals by the end of 2027, but the company said it had identified fruit and vegetable-based juices that will give cereals like Fruit Loops and Apple Jacks their distinctive colors. Kellogg has faced pressure for years to remove artificial ingredients from its cereals, which it has already done in other countries like Canada. In 2024, dozens of people rallied outside Kellogg's headquarters and delivered petitions with 400,000 signatures asking the company to remove the artificial dyes from its cereals. For the Corporate Crime Reporter, I'm Russell Mokhiber.
2: Thank you, Russell. Welcome back to the Ralph Nader Radio Hour. I'm Steve Scrovan, along with David Feldman, Hannah, and Ralph. Our next guest was injured at work, which began a crusade to make sure it didn't happen to anyone else. David?
3: Becky McLean is a retired biotech worker and research scientist. She's known as the first successful biotech whistleblower who spoke and reported on biolab safety issues of public concern. On April 1st, 2010, Ms. McLean won a federal court whistleblower trial against Pfizer, Inc., which centered on free speech rights concerning biosafety and public health. She's the author of Exposed, A Pfizer Scientist Battles Corruption, Lies, and Betrayal, and Becomes a Biohazard Whistleblower. Welcome back to the Ralph Nader Radio Hour, Becky McLean.
8: Thank you, David. I appreciate it. Hello, Ralph.
5: Hi, Becky. Explain to our listeners what a biolab is. You worked for many years at the biolab at Pfizer in Connecticut, and your book covers the dramatic story of your confrontation with your superiors on hazards dealing with deadly pathogens. Explain what a biolab is and how many of them are around the country that most people don't know they exist in their community.
8: Well, a biolab is a place where scientists work with biological agents or biologics in general. They can work with cells, tissue culture cells, with viruses, with bacteria, with embryos, anything biological. I was a molecular biologist, which is a scientist that manipulates the genomic material within cells or within animals. And that's where we do research into development to try to find scientific breakthroughs. And at the time, my book is about working in a private laboratory at Pfizer Pharmaceuticals in Groton, Connecticut.
5: What kind of pathogens were they working on? And explain what these pathogens are and what could happen if they leak from the lab.
8: Well, pathogens can be viruses or bacteria, anything that can infect into cells, infect into animals, infect into humans. And it's not only traditional viruses or natural viruses, but in the lab, we are manipulating the genomes of these viruses for a specific research purpose. And sometimes we manipulate them to make them, unfortunately, more dangerous because we're trying to use them in the lab to answer a scientific experiment question within that. Now, if I worked in a BL2 lab, which we work with dual purpose technologies, that means that we manipulate them and for the good to answer these questions, but they also can be used to cause harm. Now, scientists in the lab don't try to use them to cause harm, of course, but if they're released in the environment, they could cause harm. In a BL2 lab, normally the agents we use should not cause a pandemic quickly, but if they're released, they could potentially cause epidemics and pandemics, but mostly if they was released over a community, they would cause cancers, autoimmune disorders, or metabolic disorders within the population. So yes, they can be quite dangerous even in BL2 labs. And a BL2 lab is a little bit lower than BL3, which is where the coronavirus would be worked on, which caused the pandemic. But even so, BL2 labs can be very, very dangerous. And my stories about how dangerous it can be and why we need free speech to protect the public and protect workers.
5: Well, you were a very well-regarded scientist in that lab at Pfizer in Connecticut. And then you started noticing some amazingly sloppy conditions and you started protesting and you started feeling adverse effects on your own health. and wanted copies of your own medical records from your company, and they denied. Then the conflict arose, and I can tell listeners just how courageous Becky McLean has been in that turmoil. I mean, unbelievable pressure on her, harassment, degrading her position, finally forcing her out from the company. She sued Federal District Court in Connecticut, won a free speech award of $1.3 million, but they continued harassing. They harassed your husband who worked for the FDA. They made sure OSHA didn't come to your defense. Just start with the sloppy conditions. I think people would be stunned to hear some of your descriptions.
8: Sure. Ralph, I never imagined that doing the right thing at work would cost me my career and my health, and it would change my life forever. Now, I was an experienced molecular biologist when I went to work in an embryonic stem cell lab at Pfizer. And on my very first day, when I walked outside the lab, I asked where the break room was. And a scientist in the hallway told me that the hallway was our break room. Now, the hallway contains dangerous things, refrigerators and freezers full of biohazards, viruses, bacteria, cells of all kinds. So I was shocked because it had been decades that this was standard practice, that a break room should be separated from the laboratory and from your work environment with a separate room and a closed door. So that is the beginning of the story of Exposed, my book. And the lady in the hallway told me that she had found a test tube in her Coca-Cola, reported it to management, and management didn't do anything. Now, that's the beginning of my experience. And the same thing happened to me. We found genetically engineered viruses where we ate and drank, hazardous chemicals. And when we brought these forward to management, they ignored it. And then they ridiculed us. And then they instilled a culture of fear within the employees to raise safety issues. And of course, I continued to raise them because these were public health and safety issues, not only worker safety issues, but public health and safety issues. And I endured hostility. I was silenced. Our safety committee was silenced. And within all this retaliation, then I was exposed to a human infectious virus. And I immediately became ill. And it was a fight for my exposure records. That is, what did Pfizer expose me to so I could get medical care? And the company claimed that trade secrets superseded my rights to get that information. And so it became a big battle. And that's why it ended up in front of a jury, although the jury never heard anything about my illness because the judge would not allow that in. You have to read the story, which is a very important story because, you know, Ralph, the public wants transparency to ensure that biolabs are run ethically, safely, responsibly, and with accountability. Transparency into these matters builds public trust with science and with government. But without free speech protections for scientists and also medical physicians, transparency fails, accountability is dismissed, and the public trust hits rock bottom. And unfortunately, that's, I think, where we are today after the debacle of mishandling the COVID-19 pandemic. You know, there's a lack of trust in science and in government. And my book, Exposed, is just another example of how a lack of free speech rights in science and a lack of ethical, safe, and responsible science in corporate America has failed the American people.
5: Well, the book is gripping. I read it in Galley, and I wrote an introduction to it. It's really, listeners, a gripping book of a woman scientist up against overwhelmingly male superiors. I even sent the book to leading women's rights groups and said, this is something which you should highlight. What they really said was it wasn't in their portfolio of reforms. Well, that didn't stop Becky McLean. She got the Callaway Award for Moral Courage that my sister Claire Nader gave her a number of years ago. You just can't believe how lonely she was in her fight, how her closest friends at work veered away from her, didn't want to champion her cause, even though they were exposed as well at one level or another. But then after she left Pfizer, she became an advocate on the necessity to regulate these corporate labs, which is why the book ends with the subtitle Biohazard Whistleblower. Can you give our listeners a sense how numerous are these corporate labs that deal with pathogens, sometimes gain of function research, as it's called, to make these pathogens more dangerous for scientific purposes? And how little regulated are they by the federal and state governments? How many are there? Give us the lay of the land here.
8: Sure. Now, just to let you know, there are three types of biolabs: government, academia, and private labs. My story in Exposed is about private labs. There's, again, BL3 labs and BL2 labs. BL3 labs, there's maybe 13 in the United States, and that's where the most dangerous work occurs. BL2 labs in private industry, it's estimated to be over 1 million labs in the United States. Now, that is by some United States economic report. And the United States government doesn't even really know how many labs there are in the United States, because working at Pfizer, the campus I worked on with 6,000 scientists in it, that was designated in Connecticut as only one biolab. But there's 6,000 scientists, and there's probably around 2,000 labs just at that facility. So the amount of labs in the United States, I think, is an estimate. But it is a published report that there's over, I think it's over 1 million. I've got to check that again. But there's a lot, because they're all in our cities, everywhere. They're everywhere. And the gain of function is an arbitrary definition. So even in BL2 labs, the virus I was exposed to had a gain of function attribute to it. They had taken an HIV virus

0: whatsoever of these labs and what they're dealing with?
1: Well, there's no effective oversight. The only oversight in private labs is OSHA. So I want to make the point that a barrier between a release from a biolab onto a community, OSHA is the only oversight agency when it comes to research and development, not for producing medicines and everything, but where we're producing biohazards in laboratories for basic research. And OSHA, read my book, and you ask the question, do you think OSHA is protecting the public? And it's not, because OSHA has been captured by corporate control. The example of my book is just blatantly factual that OSHA does not work for workers anymore. It works for corporations.
0: They became your adversary, actually, siding with Pfizer.
1: They sure did. OSHA stabbed me in the back after I brought credible evidence to OSHA, documented from several scientists. They threw out my case and claimed that I brought that forward to make money. I couldn't believe it. So OSHA threw out my case, and then I was able to bring a civil suit against Pfizer in trying to get my exposure records, which I never did get. But I did get substantial information to prove that my illness was caused from my exposure, which was a horrible, horrible illness.
0: You suffered a lot. A great deal, but you persisted very valiantly. And who was president at the time when OSHA defaulted?
1: It started in 2003. So it started with Bush, then Obama, Bush and Obama both. And so then I knew that both Democrats and Republicans really don't care about worker safety. They really don't. That's why I'm independent today, because until one party steps up and starts making biosafety a national issue, then, you know, it's just ridiculous.
0: It's like they're waiting for a disaster to happen.
1: Well, a disaster did happen, Ralph. A disaster did happen. And today, with Anthony Fauci not even answering one question, I mean, this is what we call the public wants transparency. And we don't need all the facts. We just have to make sure it's ethical, it's safe, it's responsible, and it's accountable.
0: Yeah, and the companies like to say it's trade secret, proprietary information, none of your business. Well,
1: that's right.
0: Of course it's the people's business, because they're the ones who may pay the price if there's a leak from these labs. You have a group of advocates you're working with around the country to get more federal regulation. Is that getting anywhere, or are you getting anywhere in California or some receptive state?
1: Well, the only way we're going to get anywhere is to change the laws. And no, there's no legislator at this point that's really interested in going up against a $3.2 trillion industry. Maybe after all this COVID business settles down and they really realize that, hey, this is a threat. A release from a biohazard from a laboratory is a real threat. Then maybe someone will step up to the plate. But right now, no one is, Ralph. And so it's very difficult. And I feel really sorry for workers that are getting injured and then are silenced and then thrown to the curb.
0: We're out of time, unfortunately. We've been speaking with Becky McLean, author of the gripping book, Exposed, A Pfizer Scientist Battles Corruption, Lies, and Betrayal and Becomes a Biohazard Whistleblower. It's also described by its publisher, Skyhorse Publishing, as, quote, a powerful memoir of a molecular biologist's courageous fight against corporate retaliation after revealing dangerous biosafety failures in biotech labs, end quote. Thank you very much, Becky.
1: Thank you, Ralph. I really appreciate it. Thank you again.
2: 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I want to thank our guests again, Baroness Bebon Kidron and Becky McLean. 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
1: The producers of the Ralph Nader Radio Hour are Jimmy Lee Wirt, Hannah Feldman, and Matthew Marin. 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
7: 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I'm Steve Scrovan. 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Join us next week on the Ralph Nader Radio Hour when we welcome Professor Robert Reich to talk about the winning 10-point agenda he has put together for the Democratic Party.

All right. It is Thursday, August 6th of 2026 at 1 o'clock. You are listening to KYRS Medical Lake Spokane, 88.1 and 92.3 FM, which means it's time for Topicality. I'm your host, Leah. And today, it's a little bleak. We're going to be talking some election-related news for the general. Thank you to anybody that went out and voted. It is very important. It is our civic duty to make our choices heard. The voter turnout is a little bit disappointing. It looks like only 24.24% of eligible voters voted in this primary, which is a little bit disheartening, given how important a lot of the stuff that we are voting on is. I feel like primary elections and like midterm generals just don't get as much attention as like the big flashy every 4 year presidential election. So we're getting through it. I wanted to cover some election statistics today. Riveting, I know. Because I just think it's interesting. I've always kind of had an interest in the specifics of like how elections work, just because it's fascinating and very convoluted. It looks like for the congressional District 5 race thus far, the results aren't going to be certified until I think it's the 16th. So we still have some time. There's still like 42,000 ballots left to count out of 90,000. So it could really go anywhere from here. Not to sound like too bleak, but there is hope. But I know some of the candidates I was rooting for are not doing as hot as I would have hoped. But regardless, it looks like Michael Baumgartner so far is in the lead for the congressional race. Not much to say there. A lot of people understand my disdain for the modern Republican Party, but not really much we can do at this point. And this is a primary, so it doesn't necessarily mean that they've won the election. It just means that the top two advance to the general. So it's going to be, I didn't see, among other people I've heard, I did not see any, there were a few propositions left out of my ballot specifically, and I had to get another one ordered because I had to get my horizontal at the DOL all the way up north, which is probably on fire right now, which is so devastating. So many people have lost homes and had to flee because of the fires. And personally, I understand a lot. I think three out of three were started by people, but prevention in theory should not be this difficult. So I'm a little bit concerned, especially with like our lack of precipitation this year. It's just, it's definitely a nail biter of a year. And we're already over halfway through 2026. It's crazy how quickly time flies. But yes, it does look like Michael Baumgartner is in the lead for now. You never know which way it'll go. For the first state representative position in Legislative District 3, it looks like Natasha Hill is in the lead. The second position for District 3 is a very, very close race led very narrowly by Natalie Polson. And you can find all this information online, too. It'll tell you on the SpokaneCounty.org/elections website. You just have to look for the results tab, and then it'll show you like where everything is at so far. It looks like for the first position for Legislative District 4, oh wow, Hillary Pham is in the lead. And for the second position for Legislative District 4, it looks to be narrowly led by Rob Chase, with Rob Tupper in
second place, just by a hair. Looks like a battle of the Bobs here, because we got Rob Chase, Bob Curtis, and Rob Tupper. Not a whole lot of ride-ins, as per usual, but yeah, it looks like Legislative District 6. Oh, wow. For the first position. Oh, wait, no. Looks like Jeff Hawley is uncontested there. And then for the first position, we have Michaela Kelso in the lead. All right. The second position for Legislative District 6 is led by Jonathan Bingle, a familiar name if you live in Spokane. Oh, dang. Yeah. And it looks like Aaron Croft and Julia Payne are pretty neck and neck, but are at about 25% respectively of what Jonathan Bingle is at right now. But again, we're only like halfway through the ballots, so it really could go either way from here. I know I definitely put off voting until like the very last second. So part of this is probably my fault. I just got so busy and I didn't want to go outside with all the smoke just because it's been so, so brutal with the fires. Everybody's like so stressed out about it and like nobody can really go outside or do any of the things that we usually do or like engage in community as well. It's definitely been like a depressing week for me. I don't know as much about anybody else, but I haven't been able to take my dog outside as much just because I don't want him to get sick from all the smoke, because he's a white shepherd. He already has some general health issues just because he's a rescue, and it's like you really don't know what a dog has been through before you get the chance to love it. So he has some hip issues, so sometimes walking is kind of strenuous for him, and I wouldn't want to make it any more difficult with the poor air quality. And it's just so hot. It's just muggy and hot and awful outside right now. So definitely difficult to be in high spirits, but we persevere nonetheless. A lot of people in the higher legislative districts, like 7 and 9, are pretty much uncontested. Position 2, Joe Schmick, is in the lead. But yeah, a lot of uncontested candidates this year. Oh, Callie G is in the lead for the auditor position. Speaking of positions, I quit my job a little bit ago. This is off topic, but it's going to be a pretty chill episode. Not a whole lot, just because it's so awful. I'm like, I really just got to do a lighthearted situation today. Save for the election statistics, of course, just because it's interesting. But everything with Iran is still pretty bad. Iran is like threatening other Gulf states to call Trump's hostile tactics off. But I can only imagine that that's not really going to sway him one way or another. If anything, it'll just make him hostile towards the Gulf states that are like pulling away from his narrative, because one thing he does not like is any pushback of any sort. There's still a blockade on Cuba for some reason, and a lot of people actually don't know that we've been blockading them since at least the beginning of this year. Like, we will not let oil into their country, so they've been facing, like, horrific blackouts and having to be, like, super, super resilient, which they are, but it is just, like, it's probably just Red Scare as per usual. And that's also interesting because I understand, like, from a capitalist perspective, why America or the United States as an entity has always been very, very anti-communist, but it's just blockading like a whole country because of like a difference in beliefs is just not democratic at the end of the day, especially because people just don't get a say in our foreign affairs. I think that should honestly be a vote
I mean, usually it is through through Congress, but we are in weird political times for sure. On the bright side, Abdullah Syed won his primary, which is pretty cool. I've been following that race pretty, not very thoroughly, but I've just been kind of keeping like a side eye on it just because it's like, you gotta take hope where you can, even if it's not necessarily in your state, because Spokane is a relatively red district. I like to think that we're purple, but at the end of the day, we're so rural and we are very close to Idaho. So it is like, it is going to be a lot of Republican antics over here, which obviously everybody's entitled to their beliefs and opinions, but the modern Republican Party is just like not even kind of enticing in my opinion. It's just like attack ad after attack ad instead of like actually focusing on policy initiatives that could be helpful for people. And if they are, 9 times out of 10, they're lying. Like Trump ran as a populist. And it's interesting. The Trump case is interesting just because following his political career generally is just strange. He's definitely shifted the landscape of electoral politics pretty vastly over the course of like 10 years. But I digress. Yeah, it's trying times for sure. And the Spokane fires are just, they're just so devastating. I got a job at a local bar as a barback, which is pretty exciting because I've been wanting to get into nightlife a little bit more. I do love making coffee. It is like part of who I am. I like to think I'm pretty good at it. I enjoy the people I've met over my career in coffee, but it is very draining after a while, and there are some consistent rules and regulations that I don't necessarily agree with, especially at my last job, just because it was a lot of inconsistency with who actually got punished for breaking the supposed rules as opposed to who they'd let it slide for. So a lot of favoritism I've noticed in the customer service industry as a whole, but in coffee, it just feels like worse. So I decided to just take a step back from that. I still visit my old place I used to work at because I loved my coworkers. Like that was like the foundation of my community for like 6 months, honestly. And it was an important blip for sure. But I think with the change of ownership, it had subverted my expectations in a way that was not particularly positive. And there's just a racism problem in Spokane at the end of the day. Like if you are like a woman of color who is pretty outspoken about politics, employers do not like that because you're smart and aware and they can't exploit you as easily without pushback. So it's tough to find like a gig that feels worth it in Spokane sometimes, but so far I've really liked my new job, which obviously there's going to be a honeymoon period whenever you start a new job, but it's just kind of nice because I quit without a plan. So I was a little bit stressed out because I was like, I don't know if I'm going to be able to like find a job as quickly as I thought I could because the job market is not exactly where I'd like it to be. And it's just hard to get hired anywhere right now. Especially because it's just like ever since COVID, I feel like a lot of like bars and cafes just have not bounced back to the volume at which they were before COVID. It was definitely like a semi-permanent cultural shock for a lot of people. And now I've been seeing masks more and more around, but it's more of a smoke-induced issue. I have a lot of friends who have been like very severely affected by the smoke, like especially if you have asthma right now, and with like inaccessible healthcare. I read that
more and more people are using the emergency room as healthcare than ever because they don't have insurance. Me included, I don't have health insurance. So it's just, it's a scary time to be living in Spokane, and you gotta remember to check in on folks, because it's pretty awful. Oh, also, they did catch the guy that confessed to lighting the old trails fire that is a big reason for all of the billows and billows of toxic smoke. Every time I go outside, it feels like I'm in The Lorax or something, which was actually one of my favorite movies growing up, which is probably why I have an environmentalist streak in me. It's very disheartening. And I'm not sure. Oh, wow. The Autumn Lake Fire, Fairview Fire, and Old Trails Fire have burned over 10,000 acres of land combined. Like, I can't even really put that into perspective, because it's such a short amount of time, too. It looks like there have been control lines around the perimeter of all the fires, which is good. And, yeah, we're having to get help from other firehouses across. I think it's mostly from California, though. I'm actually from California, too, so it's good to see some solidarity there. Yeah, 846 structures have been lost to the three fires, and 65,000 people have had to evacuate. Oh, dang, yeah, 4,000 people from 12 states and Australia are helping to fight these fires. There's also been some power outages, which is pretty brutal. Every time there's like a massive weather event, I feel like I lose power for like a second and then it's back on. So I'm pretty lucky in that way, but my heart genuinely goes out to everybody who's experiencing any sort of strife from this. I'm sure hotels and all that are packed to the brim. Like, we're a pretty small city that's like not really equipped to deal with something of this magnitude. So it's even getting like national attention, which is, it is crazy to see Spokane in any sort of national headline. But yeah, I think Canada is also inundated with some pretty bad fires. I remember somebody telling me that Trump was talking about how there was smoke blowing over the border and he was going to put more tariffs on them or something. I don't know if that's true, so maybe I'm going to double check that right now. Like mid-July, he threatened new tariffs over the wildfire smoke that was coming over the border. And it's like, genuinely, what would you like to see done about that, except for like curbing climate change? Because that's the only like realistic long-term solution that we're going to find here. We need to be holding big corporations accountable for the environmental destruction that they're partaking in, because it does have an effect on how quickly we can contain massive human-made fires. So it's definitely a hard time to be alive. And I just wanted to share a little bit, just because it can be hard to not feel like completely hopeless in times like this, especially in the midst of a very close but pivotal election that not a lot of people seem to super care about. Yeah, I'm definitely I'm a nail biter. I'm working on stopping. It's a very bad habit of mine, but I've been trying to not, but the stress, it just like kicks it back into overdrive. And this election definitely is going to be very, very close. It's a nail biter for sure. I'm hoping that they put some of the propositions that I didn't find on my primary ballot on the general, so that those can be voted on, because I would like my voice to be heard in that capacity. And there's a lot of very, very important stuff in these propositions, like funding for the next 20 years for the Spokane Transit Authority,
funding for libraries, which is very important to me specifically, but it's important to everybody. It's like a pivotal community resource. It's important to me. It actually, this, the Central Library is where I'm broadcasting from, and it is, I spent a lot of time here over the course of my time living in Spokane. It helped reignite my urge to learn more about like the world. It helped me get back into reading. I think about a year ago now, I checked out a copy of Revolutionary Suicide by Huey P. Newton from this library. It's a very good read. I'd highly recommend it. It's very eye-opening. Even as somebody who is Black, it's very eye-opening to the general experience of African-American people all over this country, even not just African-American, just Black in general, because people don't really care about the distinction of what country you're from, but or even what continent at this point. But it's pretty disheartening, but the book was very important to help me even get the confidence to start something like this in the first place. I just want everybody to have their voice heard in a meaningful manner. So this library is very, very important to me. It actually, I ended up giving the book back, of course, because I just checked it out. It's a library. It's not just for me to keep. And I went and I online ordered a copy from Auntie's, a bookstore on Main Street. And they have the sister store called Uncle's, or probably a brother store is more apt because Auntie's and Uncle's. But I digress. They will, if you put in an online order, they'll just buy it for you, and then you can come in and pick it up. I mean, you have to pay for it, of course, but they'll order it in for you, so you don't have to go through like a bigger retailer like Amazon or something like that. I try to stay away from Amazon if I can, just because it's, I just don't want to support that corporation if I can avoid it. It's like, obviously there are things that are inevitable, especially in a smaller city, but it just doesn't ever sit right with me. I've been trying to, if you've been listening to the show for any amount of time, you probably heard me mention that I've been trying to start a collection of physical media. I actually need to pick up a DVD player soon so that I can start, preferably Blu-ray, so I can start getting DVDs, because I think that'd be fun. Maybe I can host like little game and movie nights or something. And I've been growing my CD collection. It's starting to be very well-rounded. I'm very proud of it, actually. I've been listening to a lot of Travis Scott lately, I will say. It's a trap season for me, but I do like some alternative rock right now. Rap is always going to be a mainstay in my musical diet. Of course, it's a very close part of who I am as a Black person who grew up listening to rap music. It just always felt normal culturally to me. That's also what's so interesting about my last job, is they were allegedly very progressive, and they literally had To Kill a Mockingbird on, like, pasted on the wall, like, N-word and all, like not censored, hard R and everything. And one of the slogans was transcend the bull. I'm sure you can picture what the rest of that word is going to be, but like expletive and everything. And then they got on us for playing explicit music in there, which just feels a little bit like picky and choosy to me specifically. And then they also said that we couldn't play rap music, which I'm like, there is rap music that's not explicit, and there's clean versions for that very reason. So it really just feels like, and they dress coded me for sagging when I had never received a direct complaint about it. And because they said that people were complaining, and I was like, no, people are not complaining about me. They're complaining about somebody else's whale tail, which is completely different in my opinion. Like all you could see is like the band of my boxers, which is not that crazy. And they dress coded me twice when they had not adhere, like
made anybody else adhere to the same standard that I had to adhere to specifically. They didn't like when I talked about anything mildly political. And I'm like, you guys don't get to call yourself progressive or pro-black if you're not going to let me do anything that people who are black typically do. I'm like, I'm sure if it was a white person sagging, you would not even care a little bit. So it was just, it was really frustrating to just face like blatant racism and then have it hidden behind like liberal progressivism. I'm like, you guys are still capitalists at the end of the day, and you don't actually care about people. You just care about like money. If they did care about their workers, that place would be a co-op, or their workers would at least be paid more for the work that they're doing, because it's genuinely like not acceptable behavior from management at that place. And singling me specifically out because they know that I'm the only one that's actually going to say something back is just crazy. Like, and the way that they treat everybody else on top of that is just not good. Like, I have a coworker who was literally arrested by ICE, but not by ICE, by the federal government for exercising their First Amendment right as a U.S. citizen who was born here, mind you. And the owner literally asked them if they were legal. And I'm like, shouldn't you already know that as their employer? Like, it's just crazy work. Like, you have to have so much documentation to get a job if you're not. So it's like, it just shows how, it's just very ignorant. And unempathetic. Like, a lot of people just don't even kind of understand the strife that a lot of people are under right now. Whether it be impoverished folks, anybody in the LGBTQ plus community at all, black people or any people of color, even other nationalities who aren't necessarily like visibly brown are catching heat. So it's like, to say something like that at a time like this is just unhelpful, I feel like. So I had to get out of that job so quick. Because I'm like, she literally said verbatim, the owner of this establishment said, I don't want to hear any screamo, emo, rap crap. I'm like, that is not okay to be saying to your employees that way. Like, you have to come at it with a little bit more tact if you're going to impose any sort of regulation. And the regulation has to be a little bit more specific, because that is completely unacceptable. Like, it's not okay to be saying to people. But then you give her like even the slightest bit of attitude, and it's like you like, I don't even know what to equate that to, because she takes it so personally. It's just like, it is not a very welcoming environment for people of color. And I'm tired of having to pretend like it is just because they say so. I'm like, you know, you actually have to like back up your words with meaningful actions. So yeah, it's obviously I'm not gonna like say don't go there or anything. Cause I low-key still be going there from time to time, but it's really just for my old coworkers, because they are actually my rocks to this day. I love each and every one of them. They're so strong, and they just deserve so much more. The working class has just been subjugated for so long that it's seen as normal to like be treated like this by people who are above you. And mind you, I don't even really believe in the concept of a manager to begin with, especially in an industry like customer service. I'm like, in my experience working in customer service, managers have just been like tasked with like some computer work maybe, and like a couple extra things to do. But overall, it's stuff that anybody on the team could do and does do, if not better than most management teams I've worked with specifically. Because people are not supposed to be hierarchical. It's like everybody, in my opinion, should be at the same level. Unless you're like just starting, of course. Maybe you're like a little below just because you don't really know anything yet. But like once you get to the point where you actually know what you're doing, I think everybody should be viewed as pretty much the same. And then there's just like an arrogance that comes with
management. Even if it's not necessarily intentional, I think it's just like a job at the end of the day. But some people just take it way too seriously. And then they take it out on their employees, and then it makes them hate their jobs and their lives. So, yeah, there's a quick rant about my old job situation, just for anybody who's, like, thinking. 'Cause one thing about working is, as, like, a person of color, is you'll understand and, like, perceive racism. And you'll understand that it's happening to you and that it's real. And then they'll just immediately gaslight it away. Like any like valid thought you might have that like, hey, like this is not okay. So it's like anybody that's experiencing right now, I'm genuinely so sorry because it's like it's a very dehumanizing experience. And anything I can do to like help get anybody through that, even if it's just sharing my own experience with something like that, in a space that's supposed to be progressive, is I'm gonna do it. Like, so just if you're in that position, genuinely stay strong because it's very difficult, and you are worth more than constant scolding for no reason, I'm going to say. I also am, it's just frustrating because I know I'm not like a horrible worker. It's like, I'm not going to sit here and act like I'm the best worker that's ever worked, but I'm definitely a cleaner at heart. In any job I've ever been at, I'm like the resident scrubber. So one thing about my nice job is it's nice that they value actual work instead of just charismatic white people. and maybe not even so charismatic, or just conventionally attractive white people is the standard in a lot of customer service. But yeah, ever since turning 21 and having more options, I was genuinely like, I have no reason to stay here and endure all of this from somebody that I genuinely don't even like. So why would I stay? But yeah, like if you distrust your employees and then berate them all the time, obviously they're not really going to like you. But I digress. It's also, it had me thinking about the broader Democratic Party as well, just because there are like two pretty distinct aspects of the Democratic Party, or the modern Democratic Party, I should say. There's the left flank, which is constantly excluded and berated for having any sort of differing opinion. And then there is the liberal centrist flank of the Democratic Party, which is likely where the owner of this establishment lies. So it's just interesting to see it happening on a national level, but then also happening on a level that's like very, very close to home. It's kind of like when all those, when the No Kings protests were happening and people were literally getting like abducted by ICE in Spokane. And it's just crazy to see that happening where you live, but it is happening where you live. And that's why local elections are so important, because I lost my train of thought. Local elections are very, very important because we elect Congress people by county. It's like, or by congressional district. So it's like you need, like, local elections are very, very important because those people are elevated to the national stage to represent you. It is like rudimentary, like elementary school stuff, but it's also like, it's easy to forget. Because my education here was so weird. I feel like a lot of the stuff that I learned went in one ear and out the other. So general election politics, I really don't expect anybody to actually know like the ins and outs of the government, which is a little bit concerning, of course, because people should be educated on, or more thoroughly educated, I should say, on how the government works, and what the purpose of elected officials are. And I feel like we kind of get away from that to focus on like
cultural war issues that nobody actually genuinely cares about. Like, I feel like it's a lot of people this election cycle have been hinged on, like, hinging their campaigns on affordability, which I can definitely respect, but it also creates a weird climate where everybody's focused on affordability, and then you kind of have to pick and choose who you actually, like, believe is going to advance the agenda that is best for regular people. So it is difficult to kind of, like, suss out which politicians are lying more than others, because they do be lying at the end of the day. That's, like, a good portion of their job is general electability and niceties. So it's an interesting game, politics, that is. But I've been wanting to cover Cuba a lot lately, because everybody I've spoken to about this has had, like, either no idea that we've been staging an oil blockade in Cuba since early this year. I think it was January or February, via executive order, mind you. Oh yeah, it was late January, but regardless, everybody I've spoken to has no idea that this, like, very crucial piece of foreign policy is going on. And part of me feels like that's probably by design, just because there's always so much to pay attention to when you're just constantly inundated by, like, local, national, even global news, like, 24/7, especially with the Iran war having started, like, pretty shortly after this oil embargo was issued. But it's pretty awful. Like, we're just allowing people in Cuba to suffer. Like, their power grids are just failing. They can't fix any of their buildings, so it's just, like, a dilapidated cityscape. I was going to use a different word, but self-censoring is important on the radio. It's pretty awful, because you don't realize how much you take for granted living in the seat of an empire, honestly, at this point. Because imagine not having access to oil, and then you can't have power. It's harder to cook. You have to, like, cook over a wood fire. You don't have as easy access to water, because you do need power to work plumbing systems and stuff like that. Sanitization is probably completely down the drain at this point, and nobody is coming to Cuba's aid because the executive order was pretty much threatening tariffs against any country that would export oil to Cuba. And I'm pretty sure the majority of their oil does come from exports. So, and speaking of oil exports, this is kind of related. China has limited how much oil they're importing because it is, like, there's, like, pretty much single-handedly stabilizing the global economy by limiting their own oil intake and relying more so on alternatives to oil imports to power their country. And they're not really getting any coverage or props for that, because why would we give any props to China for curbing an oil crisis that we started at the end of the day? One thing that was also frustrating about my last job is the owner thought that we, oh my God, it's so frustrating, thought that Iran started the war with us. And I'm like, that's not even the narrative the U.S. government is going with, like, not, like, officially anyway. Of course, they can, like, blame them for the conditions leading up to the U.S. and Israel bombing them, but it's still not really enough, especially considering Trump started this war without congressional approval, and that's been, like, a pretty big topic of, like, concern among anybody who's been actually paying attention to this. So it's just frustrating to see people who
obviously do not really understand the current state of affairs, speaking so brashly and without any empathy. Mind you, we bombed an all-girls school in Iran, and there still has been no formal investigation about it. It had to be journalists from, like, AP who went in to do an investigation instead of the federal government, who should be responsible for that. And it's extra crazy because we tried to blame Iran for bombing their own people, and I'm like, who would genuinely believe that? Like, it's just... obviously, people would believe it, but it is, it's just so crazy to witness blatant lies over and over and over again from the federal government. Like, and then this is why there's so much distrust among politicians, because people don't trust that they're actually going to go through with what they say they're going to do, which is why it's hard during election season to suss out who is going to actually follow through on their word and who is just going to immediately start sucking up to the president to extend their political career or get so much money in donations from corporate lobbyists or AIPAC or other... or other political action committees in the same vein. It's bleak times, especially with, I don't remember exactly what the legislation was called that was gutted, but it basically prevented people with a lot of money from supporting a candidate with that money too much, and then that got gutted to the point where there's like a weird like legal loophole where they can like pay for ads for a candidate, and technically that doesn't count as like a campaign contribution. It's money and politics just really should not be mixing as much as they are in United States elections, but getting money out of politics is a lot harder than slipping and letting more and more money into politics. Like, it requires legislators and congresspeople who actually care about their constituents, which, again, is why this election season is so important. Michael Baumgartner, again, is in the lead, and I cannot stress enough. Obviously, these are the primaries, but the primary is very important because it dictates what goes on to the general election. And if we have two candidates that, because I think Carmela Conroy is trailing Baumgartner right now. So that is not... I'm not super thrilled about that, just because Carmela Conroy has lost to Michael Baumgartner once already, and it's hard to imagine that that is going to change, but I might just be being pessimistic, because I don't love getting my hopes up about elections, because then when we lose, or if we lose, it's a little bit more disheartening than if I just go in a little bit jaded. But I said that this was going to be a fun yapping episode, and it is not amounting to that at all. So let me get off this topic for now. I've been wanting to skateboard so much recently, but with the smoke, it's just been like impossible to get outside. I've been actually climbing a little bit lately with some of my buddies, because I've been trying to work on my upper body strength a little bit more, because I feel like all my strength is in my legs because of skateboarding and standing all day for my job. But maybe bartending will also help me gain some muscle there too, because it's just nice to feel strong and be able to like pick things up, and help people out, of course. I actually do load in and load out for one of my neighbor's booths.
She has this little lingerie pop-up that she goes and she pulls around to events and all that. And it's really, it's one of the ways in which I engage and help out with my community, of course. And they're just lovely to be around. I honestly would do it even if I didn't get paid for it, just because I love them so much. One of them is a chef. And she just loves cooking for people, which I think is so cool. I do like cooking. I don't do enough of it in my day-to-day life. I'm a big proponent of eating out. And I really honestly should probably stop doing that as much for my financial situation's sake. But I just love going to like a little local place and getting a fun little meal. And then I don't have to cook anything or wash the dishes. And it's a win-win-win. But it is not a win for my wallet at the end of the day. But one thing that's cool about my new job is I can have a little bit more experience in a kitchen, because I've never actually worked like a full like kitchen job, which is mostly what barbacking at my new job is. I do like working in a kitchen, but I do, the end goal is to advance to bartending at some point. So I'll probably start asking if there's anything that I can learn, or if I could help out with like drinks or anything, because I have my masks and all that. So I can legally do that, which is so weird still. I turned 21 at the beginning of July, and I'm still like getting used to it a little bit. But one of my friends is actually having her 21st birthday party. Finally, bro, I've been waiting on the 9th. And I'm super excited because she throws like this big thing every year. It's a kegger. And the whole joke was that it's because she couldn't drink. And it was like very alcohol based. So it'd mostly be like her dad's friends showing up, and then they would all hang out, and then that'd be the end of it. But now it's a little bit, this is going to be the last one, because it's also like a pretty big event, and it gets tiring to put that on year after year, I'm sure. So it's pretty exciting. I also just love a party, and I kind of need that right now because I've been so isolated with the smoke. I haven't really had a lot of motivation to get out and do much other than work. So I might honestly go skate at some point this week if it clears up. I'm really hoping it does, just because it's just so brutal, especially for the immunocompromised. So like that's my main goal. And imagine being homeless right now. Like, that is so, it's just so devastating. Because it's like, people don't understand that. I mean, I'm sure a lot of people do, but you're really one natural disaster away from being homeless at any given moment in this country. It's like, I just really wish we put a little bit more effort into uplifting our homeless community, because they're so nice. I stop and I talk to them if I can, like if I have time to chat. I'll try to give them a couple bucks, like literally whenever I can, because in my brain I'm like, what do I need this money for that they don't need it for even more than I do? And then people are always like, well, what if they use it for drugs? And I'm like, well, if they do, it's probably what's keeping them alive right now, because a lot of drugs like that, you can't just like quit cold turkey. It's like pretty much impossible to get off of it by yourself, especially if you don't have like shelter or a community that like cares about your well-being. So I like to extend grace to these people whenever possible, as much as I can. And even if they did, I'm like, it's like they would probably die from withdrawals without it. So it's like, you can pick and choose all day, all night, but it is important to make sure that you have these people's backs, and because they're part of your community at the end of the day. Like I used to have this regular named Jill, and she'd come into my work not every day, but she usually came in when I was there because I was one of the only people that was like genuinely nice to her. And she'd come in and I'd give her a free drip coffee, because I'm like, we're probably going to dump like
more than the amount that you want by the end of the night, and you just need like a cool place to rest for a little bit, and we're not open that late. So it's like, I would always let her sit in there because I'm not about to be the one that kicks out an obviously struggling person into like extreme weather conditions, because that's just, it just goes against who I am as a person. It's like charging for water at an establishment, like tap water. I'm like, I don't really care if the cup costs 75 cents. You probably make enough money to eat that cost. And this person obviously needs water. I'm just going to give it to them. Like, I'm not about to charge them 75 cents that they may or may not have. Like, that's so inhumane. And paywalling basic human necessities is one of the biggest gripes I have with this country. I genuinely think, and call me a communist, I don't care. I genuinely think most necessities should be 100% free. Period products included, and I'll say that with my chest, because being a woman, especially a homeless woman, is very, very difficult, especially when you don't have any resources. And I can't imagine what it's like having to deal with a period when you don't, like, you have to pay for that stuff at the end of the day. So that's why it always warms my heart whenever I see, like, free period products in bathrooms, because I'm like, this should be the standard at the end of the day. But yeah, I digress. I'm getting close to calling it, so it's almost

More info will probably be coming about that at some point. But yeah, thank you everybody for listening. This has been Topicality. I'm probably going to end it here. 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And it's been a pleasure as always. Everybody enjoy the rest of your day. Stay safe in the smoke. It's really no joke to be out there without the proper protections, especially if you are immunocompromised in any capacity. Please take care of yourself and your loved ones. All right.

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Hope it's not too hard. No, this is easy. 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

0: This is your KYRS live and local calendar for August 17th through the 20th. Monday, Lucas Brookbank Brown at Zola and the Mac Movement open mic with Mag DeFazia at the Red Room. Monday and Tuesday, open jam at Jackson Street. Tuesday, Moss and Stone at the Rocket Market, Jameson Sampson and the All-Star Jam at Zola, open mic with Nate Dunnigan at the Parlor, La Luz and Space Moth at the District, and Skunk at the Big Dipper. Wednesday, Tanya Lowe, Hannah Siglin, and others at the Kendall Yards Night Market, Susie Plays Guitar and Aki Fumikado at Zola, Steve Von Till at the Big Dipper, and the Downtown Get Down Jam at the Red Room. Thursday, Just Plain Darren at QQ Sushi, Nate Ostrander at True Legends, Justin Priest at the Steam Plant, Blues Jam at Chan's Red Dragon, open mic with Derek Hart at the Alibi, Reese Gerwin at Zola, the Soulful Brothers at South Hill Village, Cancer Slug at the Big Dipper, and Horse Feathers at the District. 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
0: This is your KYRS live and local calendar for August 17th through the 20th. Monday, Lucas Brookbank Brown at Zola and the Mac Movement open mic with Mag DeFazia at the Red Room. Monday and Tuesday, open jam at Jackson Street. Tuesday, Moss and Stone at the Rocket Market, Jameson Sampson and the All-Star Jam at Zola, open mic with Nate Dunnigan at the Parlor, La Luz and Space Moth at the District, and Skunk at the Big Dipper. Wednesday, Tanya Lowe, Hannah Siglin, and others at the Kendall Yards Night Market, Susie Plays Guitar and Aki Fumikado at Zola, Steve Von Till at the Big Dipper, and the Downtown Get Down Jam at the Red Room. Thursday, Just Plain Darren at QQ Sushi, Nate Ostrander at True Legends, Justin Priest at the Steam Plant, Blues Jam at Chan's Red Dragon, open mic with Derek Hart at the Alibi, Reese Gerwin at Zola, the Soulful Brothers at South Hill Village, Cancer Slug at the Big Dipper, and Horse Feathers at the District. For an entire hour of local musicians, tune into Sounds of Spokane. 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

This is your KYRS live and local calendar for August 17th through the 20th. Monday, Lucas Brookbank Brown at Zola and the Mac Movement open mic with Mag DeFazia at the Red Room. Monday and Tuesday, open jam at Jackson Street. Tuesday, Moss and Stone at the Rocket Market, Jameson Sampson and the All-Star Jam at Zola, open mic with Nate Dunnigan at the Parlor, La Luz and Space Moth at the District, and Skunk at the Big Dipper. Wednesday, Tanya Lowe, Hannah Siglin, and others at the Kendall Yards Night Market, Susie Plays Guitar and Aki Fumikado at Zola, Steve Von Till at the Big Dipper, and the Downtown Get Down Jam at the Red Room. Thursday, Just Plain Darren at QQ Sushi, Nate Ostrander at True Legends, Justin Priest at the Steam Plant, Blues Jam at Chan's Red Dragon, open mic with Derek Hart at the Alibi, Reese Gerwin at Zola, the Soulful Brothers at South Hill Village, Cancer Slug at the Big Dipper, and Horse Feathers at the District. For an entire hour of local musicians, tune into Sounds of Spokane. 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
1: You're listening to KYRS, Medical Lake Spokane. 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It's Aaron Hedge here, and this is going to be a pre-recorded show. We're not live, but I am joined by Google Meet by a Spokaneite named Brittany Anderson, who has been in the news a little bit lately for her just kind of like really remarkable and in-depth citizen research and advocacy about informing the public about data centers that certain entities, including the Spokane County Commission, have been trying to bring into Spokane County. Brittany, welcome to the show. I'm so glad to see you. Thanks for being with me.
2: Thank you. I'm glad to be here.
1: Well, yeah, I think I just want to start really basic. I don't know what you do for a living. I know that you're a mom in Spokane. The spokesman reported that. And I know that you have kind of like, we were just talking, you've kind of lived all over the world and you know a lot of people. But I was just hoping, and you told me a little bit about this when we talked

0: earlier, but I was hoping that you could just tell me what got you concerned about data centers in Spokane. And maybe you can talk also a little bit about like what a data center is and why it's important to like national discussions about, like all kinds of environmental topics right now. Yeah, just give me like a kind of like a 40,000 foot overview of like why you got into this and why it's important to you specifically.
1: Yeah, well, I've been kind of having this on my radar for a little over a year now, and I really started diving into it a lot more earlier this year when a friend of mine from New York, she brought up some concerns about a really large hyperscale data center wanting to be built in Argentina, which is her home country. And the president of Argentina was trying to ease mining restrictions for the glaciers, which we can't really afford as a planet to lose those glaciers. So I was looking at, where that water would be pulled from, where it would be going to, the proposed data center location of where they're going to be built. Because you've got Oracle, you've got OpenAI, you've got a whole bunch of these big players that want to come down there and potentially take these resources that we cannot expend.
0: These are like massive technology companies that are trying
1: Yes,
0: really
1: like
0: advanced.
1: Palantir,
0: Yeah.
1: Oracle, OpenAI, SoftBank is one of the ones that is funding that project. So you've got a big, huge amount of money into this, and it seems like there's not really a lot of thought that is put into when these companies come into an area, their consideration towards the wildlife, the resources, and the people that have to live near these things. So that was on my radar, and I started doing a lot more research into how a lot of these data centers operate, the jobs that they bring, the chemicals that they might be using, the heat that they expend. And looking at the East Coast, their experience, especially people who have to live near these things and deal with them in their communities with little to no real safeguards and protections, because a lot of times these companies will come in here, especially under a shell LLC company, to get all of the permits and secure all of the things without the knowledge of the broader public. And start building. And once they break ground, it's almost impossible to get them to stop. And a lot of these people on the Eastern Seaboard coming out west, they have experienced this where they didn't know what was going on. And then all of a sudden, here's a data center with no public input, no feedback, no voting process, none of that. And so that was already on my radar. So when Avista announced that there was a 500 megawatt MOU or like a 500 megawatt request. I immediately was like, okay, that's not a regular customer. That is a very large ask.
0: Yeah.
1: And I actually did some digging with that because I wanted to be sure before I just assumed. And I happened to look through their quarter one earnings call, their transcript, and I found out they were talking about a data center and that there is an MOU. And I was like, okay, memorandum of understanding. That means they don't have to disclose who this customer is. And I was like,
0: That's
1: oh
0: right.
1: boy, we're in for a fight with this one.
0: And this was happening, I think this quarter one call was like, I can't remember exactly which month it was, but it was months ago. And the spokesman got a hold of, so the local newspaper in Spokane got a hold of an application that Avista had produced and reported a story about it. And then come to find out, like they didn't know this at the time. Avista was not disclosing what this large load customer was. There was a lot of speculation around it being a data center because outgoing state representative Tim Ormsby had requested for a tax exemption in Spokane County for like a property or a sales tax, sales and use tax exemption for two data centers in Spokane County. And so people were already thinking about this, right? And then it becomes clear that that this like large load customer, 500 megawatts, that's about, it's between like a third and a half of what the entire Spokane County uses in power. Customer was going to come in and or that they were in talks with this customer. And the MOU was like part of the early discussion of this. So that piqued your interest, right? And I'm just like telling that story just so that listeners know like the kind of the detail of the string of
1: right.
0: Like,
1: and so but yeah. Well, I actually found the MOU online, or not the whole document, I wish, but the announcement that Avista went into an MOU back in, like, I believe it was April. And I screenshotted it and I immediately made a TikTok and I was like, look at what I found, you guys. This is it. This is an MOU. It's a memorandum of understanding. It's going to be a data center. And so that spread like wildfire. Because I was like, immediately we need to get the word out because people need to start understanding the impact that these things have. Because as we know, there hasn't been official discussion around it, like with all the details. So then I had some amazing people in our county, our community. We got together and we made a separate little chat group to do all of the research we possibly can on this, any leads, anything we could find, any information. And that includes looking at different properties around Spokane. And we found there was a property of interest at the old Kaiser site, kind of in that area. I put that in my records request, that area in my records request. I did not get any hits back from that. So I have not gotten any pings on that area. I cannot say, like, there's been talk about that, but I don't have any proof that anything's going to be built there because that site is contaminated. That's another thing that we have to look at with this community too. You know, there's chemicals up there that need to be cleaned up.
0: And it's attractive to a local government to bring in a developer that's well-heeled to, you know, try to clean up contaminated sites. That happens. Okay, so this is Avista's, this is kind of the initial foray into like when people got really like excited and info in the Spokane area about excited is a euphemism, like people are very angry, but people started really paying attention to the data center story with this news about Avista, and you know, then we learn that. The city of Spokane imposes I think it was a year-long moratorium, so like a pause on approvals for new data centers, but that would only apply to like the city boundaries of Spokane, and it didn't seem like any of the any proposed sites would have been like within the city boundaries. Fast forward to July 21st, and County Commissioners Chris Jordan and Amber Waldriff propose their own moratorium for 9 months on data centers, which would have covered the entire county, right? And what happened in the days following that? Tell me about
1: I had put in a records request on June 12th, and right the day after that meeting, after Al French had said there are no data centers, I get the records request back and I'm like, oh, really? Okay. Because that's not what they said. There was some talks in there with STA about how STA was conveying to French that we were losing jobs and money to Kootenai County for green energy. And so I think that was something that really piqued his interest because he took, at least according to what I was understanding, the STA credit card and used that to pay for his flight and his hotel stay in Utah, and where he supposedly met Apricus, which that tracks. He did speak on that this last two meetings ago. So that would make a lot of sense. But then, yeah.
0: Just real quick. What is Abracus?
1: So as far as I can find, which is really, really hard to actually find any track record of these guys, the CEO, Sean P. Boyd, he looks like he's been working in the energy sector for quite some time. It's kind of iffy on tracking this company down. There's Abracus Energy Partners, I found, was incorporated in Delaware, which just so happens to be the same exact place where Big Rock Data Center LLC is incorporated, which makes it very difficult to pull back that curtain and figure out who's actually really behind this LLC. If it's just Abracus, who has no track record of building any data centers at all, or if it's actually someone like Amazon Web Services or Microsoft or any other big name.
0: And the reason why we're interested in this is because data center developers, including very large corporations, including Meta, you mentioned Amazon, very large tech companies try to hide behind essentially shell companies. And so Abracus and Big Rock Data Center, those are two separate, they appear to be two separate entities, but Abracus, according to their website, is a hydrogen fuel developer.
1: Mm-hmm.
0: And one of the really interesting little dynamics of this story is that the hydrogen facility that they want to build out on the West Plains, either Medical Lake or Airway Heights, I don't think we're totally sure. Maybe you might actually know. I'm not totally sure exactly where they want to build, but they want to build this hydrogen fuel facility that will produce this green fuel. But that kind of facility is not, probably financially attractive to a lot of industries. So what they want to do is, the excuse for the data center is they want the data center to fund that project. Am I getting that right?
1: Correctly? Yeah. And I want to be clear on the fact that it's not green energy. It's being marketed as such, but it's turquoise energy. So you're dealing with natural gas. It's not as bad as, say, gray hydrogen, which is absolutely horrible, but it's not green energy. That's way more costly, way more expensive. I understand their sentiment with that, but it's not green. So you shouldn't be marketing it as such, because it's not.
0: Yeah. And I think people that throw around the term green a lot, there's the triptych of colors. Maybe we might be able to get into that a little bit in a little bit more detail. But I think where the rubber meets the road here is that you discovered that Al French had met with Abracus, which is not incorporated in Washington. But I think I can't remember where their headquarters is. I think it might be here in Spokane. But what did you find? What was Al French doing meeting with this company?
1: I was trying to make sense of it at first, because none of this made any sense to me. There was conversations between Avista and Al French. There was conversations between Abracus and Al French, and a lot of Zoom meetings that went on. And I assume that the secretary is Victoria Lifar. So there was a lot of communication between that, and you couldn't see what was said on those Zoom meetings because there's no transcripts. There's no way to really see hear what was said. So I thought that was kind of concerning, and especially when none of the other board members that I could really see, maybe Kearns, I don't know, but there wasn't too much of him in there. None of the other board members were really privy to this information. They weren't included in that conversation from what I was seeing. Right. And according to the documents, he's been in talks with them for at least a year, at least. So I found that very funny when anybody says that this is relatively recent, like Avista announced it and automatically, yeah, it's all so recent. It hasn't been. This conversation's been going on for a very long time.
0: Okay. And I did talk to Amber Waldreth, and she told me that she had not been aware. Commissioner Amber Waldrop, and she had not been aware of what Commissioner French, the conversations that he had been having. And the way that I understand the story is he kind of like went out and like kind of like fielded those conversations that he was having with potential data center developers, and then brought them back and worked on a basically the newest thing that's going on in the county is Commissioners French and Kearns developed this kind of like rubric for new regulations to be for zoning for data centers, specifically for data centers. What that does is like it regulates the data centers in certain ways, but it also like it gives the county a really like well-established framework to bring them in. Like it facilitates data centers. It doesn't like it's not like they're regulating them out of business or anything like that, right? And I think that's kind of like where French's activities met Kearns. I don't have that confirmed, but let's keep unraveling the timeline. What happens after you get these documents showing what Al French had been up to with Abacus?
1: Well, immediately I went to my group and I was like, look at what I found. And they were like, whoa, what's going on? And so we immediately started to dive deep into what we could find, everything that we could pull from there that we could find. And it's kind of interesting because one of the most recent public records requests that I got from Airway Heights, because I put in many and I've sent so many emails to people I've never sent emails before. But one of the things that I got back was that Airway Heights City knew about this as well, and they were trying to keep it quiet for as long as possible. And we're actually elated when Avista announced the pause in the MOU, because that meant it would get people off their back with trying to learn about who Big Rock was, because they were very, very adamant about not having people know who this is. So I really want that to sink in, because that is not including the people into this kind of conversation when it's, like, if there's nothing to hide, why hide?
0: I know that one thing that I've heard people say in public meetings is like, you know, and just like in general, like news coverage of data center development across the country, it seems like the relationships that form are very secretive, and people say, you know, if this is such a good thing, if this is like really going to because the argument, right, is like it's going to bring development and jobs into a local economy, which is like kind of that's and Al French was very explicit about this at last week's commission meeting, where he said, you know, like my job as a county commissioner is to encourage development. And I think a direct quote is like, he said, that's what I do. I encourage development. If it's such a good thing, like why aren't you out there like actually talking to your constituents about it?
1: Right. Because you're talking about something that it's not like, you know, a steel mill or a paper mill or something that's going to be bringing in a ton of employment and utilizing our resources at the same time, but also producing a tangible product. You're not. And I guess my thing is that there's been a ton of questions that have been asked, and all we get is a very placated response and glossing over it instead of actually going into details. Like, these are concerns that we have here. You can't just tell us that it's going to be okay, but also not answer our direct questions directly. Are they going to be hiring outside construction work from a different state? Because that's a track record that a lot of these data centers have. They hire from Oregon. People that have already built data centers that have experience with it, they hire them. So it might stimulate our economy locally in hotel stays or restaurants. It might do that, but not in the long term. And then they go home. And then are they going to be hiring from within our community to have the long-term jobs, the security and the tech that takes to upkeep this place. There's a laundry list of questions that people absolutely deserve to have the answer to, so that we can better understand what's going on and how we can, if it's something that can be here that doesn't make that big of an impact with our resources, I think that it would be something we might be a little bit more open to. But because there's so much secrecy and now there's a lot of distrust, we don't want to hear it all, you know?
0: Yeah, it seems to me like, just from having heard you talk and I think you usually like patch in virtually to the county commission meetings, but from having heard you like provide your like public testimony, like you're not like fundamentally against data centers, right? Like you're just like, you just want transparency.
1: Right. Am I right? Yeah, well, transparency, and I'm the kind of person where, like, I know nobody's perfect, but in order for us to get to the point with this kind of technology, or any technology, to make it the best that it can be and the least amount of environmental impact, and making it so that it's not so villainized, then we need to put the pressure on them to do better. We have to, because we're talking about our resources. We're talking about our air. We're talking about our soil, our water, our wildlife, the noise, all of it. Like, we want them to do better. And that means putting pressure on them to do better.
0: Yeah. And I want to talk more about those potential, and I think in many cases demonstrated, impacts of data centers here in a minute. But first I was hoping we still have more of the timeline to go. So like you discover these records about, Al French's conversations with data center developers. You publish them on Facebook, you get your group analyzing them. And I think some folks from your group built a very useful website that I've used in my reporting. It's called NoSpokaneDataCenter.com. And there's this pretty heated discussion around data centers like throughout Spokane County. And so this last week there were more developments, right? And I was hoping that you could, I wrote a story about it, but I was hoping that you could just like describe what happened this week and what you think about it. Like, obviously the county has actually, on the advice of their legal and planning staff, imposed a 4-month moratorium, which is much shorter than what was initially proposed, and I think much shorter than what is like generally advocated for, so that they can develop a pretty robust set of regulations. Like, what, just as somebody who like knows a little bit more about this than most average folks, like, what is your view of those developments?
1: Well, I am very proud and very, very happy. We've had such amazing community involvement with going and showing up and using that platform to speak out, because I'm guilty of it, where I have not paid enough attention until it's something that threatens you, right? Something that's right at your back door. And I want people, and myself included, to continue to be more paying attention. And I am grateful for the pause, but our work is not done. There's still a lot of stuff that has to be done in that 118-day window. And so paying attention to the upcoming planning meeting that's coming up, where they're going to be kind of going over this particular pause that's happening. And we have the COA that's coming up that they're going to be reviewing, to the critical ordinance that's going to be reviewed. I think the last one was in 2018, and I just read through that and I sent an email to the board going over what I would change in there, especially with focusing on the water, putting those guidelines and rules in place so that it protects us with the hyperscalers. They cannot do this until this, and like making that language really strong in there, not as like a suggestion, but more of like, you shall not do this if you're going to do this, like really making that language strong in there and putting in those rules and restrictions, because that will also prevent people who have ill intentions to just come in here and get whatever they want. That'll prevent them from doing that. So it's not just the data center, but also looking at our laws and rules and restrictions and ordinances. What can we do to kind of change this during this time before the pause is up, you know?
0: One of the things that really strikes me as just like an observer of this story, and I haven't historically reported on data centers. I don't know that much about them, but it seems to me that, and this is like a little philosophical, and I want to jump back into like the actual effects of data centers here in a bit. We see it across the country. I recently read a story in the New York Times about a Meta data center in Louisiana that they were able to like put in. It's a huge, huge facility that uses more electricity than all of New Orleans. And it was basically, this project was brokered through kind of like just like backroom dealings with state legislators and local like government officials. It's an interesting read. But it seems like Spokane is kind of like at the kind of the frontier of like the data center conversation. Like we do have data centers in Spokane County, but there are 8 of them. They're all like pretty small ones.
1: Yes.
0: And so there are data centers here, but like they're not as impactful as a lot of
1: yes.
0: the big mega data centers, like the ones that that's proposed for the West yeah. Plains. And it seems like Spokane is a little bit ahead of the curve in doing that. And like, I think largely thanks to folks like you, like just like being really proactive and like getting information about like there is not actually a, like there's no application to build a data center in Spokane County
1: yet. No.
0: It could happen very quickly. We don't exactly know, but can you talk a little bit about like where we're kind of at in that conversation? I like my perception is that we're a little bit lucky to be able to, you know, through the actions of folks such as yourself, you know, be able to like really talk about this stuff early rather than after yeah. the data centers have already started breaking ground.
1: And that's actually a huge motivator for me, because I understand that time is of the essence when it comes to this stuff. And we're lucky that we are in this opportune window where they haven't broken ground yet. So it's important, because now that we have this information and can educate the public about it, and then force kind of like, not necessarily force, but like really advocate for like a place for us to speak on it, like our meetings, our town halls, or trying to get a town hall actually, so that we can actually hear everyone's voice on this, because we do deserve a seat at the table on this. And we're not the only ones that are facing this same issue. I just heard from someone from Georgia the other day who's facing the exact same type of thing that we are. There's Morrow County, Oregon, that had a really bad issue with their soil because of Amazon Web Services. We've got someone in Montana right now who I actually look up to. Her name is Cassie Solberg, I believe. I could be saying her last name wrong, but she is fighting really hard in her tiny little town. She's going to great lengths to make people aware. It's so important to talk about it, because this is affecting everybody. And if we stay silent about it, the more they're going to be able to get away with all of these things.
0: I mean, people are obviously really worried about this. And you alluded to this. You talked about chemicals. You talked about like land use. You talked about, you know, environmental impacts. But let's get a little bit more specific. Like, what is problematic about data centers? Like, how does it affect a physical environment?
1: Well, like you mentioned before, we have some smaller data centers, and we have co-location facilities and traditional data centers. They have been around since before AI. They've been around for a very long time. They're not too much worried. I'm not worried about those because their footprint's a lot smaller. They've been around for a lot longer. They don't use as much water or electricity, not in the respect as, say, an AI hyperscale data center where they have a lot more computer chips to cool and that heat has to go somewhere. It's a constant 24/7 thing. They either have to have open loop or closed loop systems. They have to have fans running, all of those things. And so they are big, huge energy suckers, right? They're energy hungry. And so, like in the documents, they were saying how, like, we need Avista's help. But Avista can't do it all on themselves. They also need to look at inland power, and possibly tribal power and Bonneville power. And because it is such a, like, 1,000 megawatts, they wanted 250 megawatts per year over the span of 4 years at least. So a total of 1,000 megawatts, which is insane. And so you have to look at, like, why are they asking so many other outsiders besides Avista for all of this energy? Can we even sustain that as a region? And then it also begs the question of where the site is located and the KV pole placement out there. How much of that energy from any particular transmission pole is going to be going to that data center site? So then it asks, then you have the question of, is eminent domain actually a thing? Because if the majority of that power is going to that particular site, then the KV poles can't be placed on private property because of eminent domain. So there's a whole bunch of different aspects in here because Garden Springs substation is currently being built. Bluebird's already built. And that runs all the way up past Bluebird to Bonneville Power. So you have to look at, like, how many of these people are actually involved into this data center site. It's a big ask, 1,000 megawatts.
0: Avista issued a study, I think, in November of last year, where it said there's no way that we can meet that demand in the time frame that you're asking for with the infrastructure that we're planning. When you talk about there's a couple of little things that I just want to, like, kind of tease out a little bit. I think most people understand, like, this implies, like, new power lines, new transmission, new generation too, probably. I mean, like, I think I heard somebody say that they're gonna, like, Abacus wants to buy the energy from a different state, which I don't know how that would work.
1: I'm not sure about that. I kind of wanted to dig into that too, because I'm like, okay, the wording there is really important, because we have Kootenai Tribe and Spokane Tribe. Those are sovereign nations. They're not states, but they're nations. Yep. So I'm looking at that aspect, and I'm also looking at the fact that, like, literally our whole entire region, we've got Inland Power, we have Avista, we have Bonneville Power, and I believe there's Northern Lights, but they're much smaller and they're very more rural. They do not, I don't think they would ever have the capacity to join in on this. But so it's like, what state are you actually going to be getting it from?
0: And the point is, like whether you bought it from another state, you'd still need a way to transmit the energy. Like, that's there's two different big functions of a utility. There's generation and there's transmission. So generation is making the energy, transmission is getting it to where it's needed. And you have to have, like you mentioned, the KV lines earlier, that these are these big, like, you know, power infrastructure. And then what you were saying with eminent domain is they might have to take over land that people own right now.
1: Just a second. Is that Grant County, actually, just there's an article that was just released yesterday. Grant County just had a ruling that stated that it's okay for them to claim eminent domain for data centers. That was an actual ruling, and it blew my mind because I'm like, that is not okay. We cannot have that here. We have farmers out there. You know, we have farmers. We have, like, there was a lady that spoke at the hearing that's a fifth generation farmer. We have people out there that just, you know, they're hardworking people. They do not want their property to just be used for energy use for a data center. So I'm just hoping that does not come down the pipeline, because we do not want that here either.
0: And let's be explicit, like what is eminent domain? Can you just like say that for the listeners?
1: It's basically where, say, Avista can come in and place a pole that has power running to it with the transmission lines. And it, so long as the majority of the power is going towards something that has public use, then it, they can claim eminent domain. But if most of the power is going towards a private customer and it's not public use, then you get a little bit of some very important questions to be asking lawyers about that.
0: But basically, it's like, you know, like if this provides like some kind of justifiable public service, the government can come and take a piece of your property and use it.
1: Yeah. And we actually saw an instance of that in Georgia a few months ago, where a girl had her childhood home be taken down because power came in there and it was claiming eminent domain. And the most that power is going towards a data center, a hyperscale data center. So that, to me, that's more than the line being drawn in the sand when you are having entire homes being taken or property taken that's not your property. It's not for public use ultimately. So that to me is never okay to have happen. And I don't want that to happen here either.
0: Can you talk to me about so we have some smaller data centers here. You mentioned like most they're used for co-location. I'm not an expert on this stuff, but like the way I understand is co-location is kind of like people who are like institutions that or tech companies, whatever, they think you can basically like kind of like rent real estate inside the data center. And what's the difference? There's a couple questions. So what's the difference between that and like an AI data center? And then what is this idea of a hyperscale data center?
1: So from my understanding is that like the co-location facilities, that's like my understanding of it too, is that it's a building that has different spaces for servers that can be rented out. And it's just not as big as say, like an AI hyperscale facilities. There are AI AI facilities that are a lot smaller, that their footprint is a little bit more small and their wattage isn't as big of an ask. A lot of them are running on closed loop systems now, but that does not mean no water is used. The AI hyperscale facilities, you're talking massive, massive buildings, and there is rows and rows and rows of equipment in there, really expensive equipment that has to be cooled. The computer chips absolutely have to have a certain temperature or else, I mean, that heat, they generate a lot of heat. It has to go somewhere. So then if the power goes out too, they usually have backup generators. And there's a lot of complications when it comes to that kind of stuff, because from my understanding with these AI hyperscalers, they can generate a lot of heat and create heat islands, where it's just this, it literally raises the temperature up in a certain, you know, up to, I think I was reading anywhere between 4 to 9 degrees on some things that I've been reading, up to a 9-mile radius, depending on the location and depending on how big it is. Like this, we don't need that in our region either when we already have enough heat as it is. So yeah, these AI hyperscalers are huge, and they have a lot of things in there that need to be cooled. So their footprint is a lot bigger than, say, a traditional or a co-location facility. So their asks aren't, the smaller ones are not as big of an ask.
0: Spokane County and the city of Spokane just experienced a really awful trauma from kind of the worst natural disaster. I heard Mayor Brown describe it as the worst natural disaster in the history of the city. Wildfires started kind of a little bit like northwestish of the city and like swept into parts of the city and burned down a lot of homes. The fire started on the West Plains, which is where that's like kind of the general region where where a data center might be located. The place where the fire was started is not zoned for any kind of thing that could be a data center. But there were a lot of conspiracy theories that cropped up from that. And I think that, you know, that kind of stems from people just kind of like searching for answers. They don't trust their public officials, right? Because like folks like County Commissioner Al French is having these meetings that he doesn't disclose, and he's, you know, he always, like, his defense of himself with that is like, my calendar is a public record. You're the one who uncovered his calendar. But like, yeah, can you talk about those conspiracy theories and how people should be talking about this like in a responsible way? Because we had a conversation over the phone a few days ago that was basically like, you know, it's like, we need to be talking about this in a really responsible way. And I think that's an important message. Yeah.
1: We do, because that kind of conversation is not going to help give people's homes back. And the locations where the homes were burned, that's not even in an area where any of that kind of facility would be built anyway. Like the sites that we're looking at is 11703 Medical Lake Road. That is way far away from where the fire happened. And it is a lot. I understand that it is trying to put puzzle pieces together on how something this catastrophic actually happened. And maybe there is some things in our county that needs to change with evacuation routes and how they handle this kind of thing and their response time and all of this. There's probably a lot to it, and it's not, I'm not a firefighter myself, so I cannot speak on it. I know that I'm very grateful for the work that they've done to make sure everybody was safe and accounted for.
0: Like a lot of heroes.
1: Yeah. So, I mean, their job is not easy by any means. But the conspiracy theories, I've heard a lot of them. I can't find any proof to back any of these up. And that's just how I am. I'm a very factual person. What can I do to understand something with facts as much as I possibly can? Because in order to stay credible, in order to get information out there and have people make sense of it immediately, you have to have things that establish facts, things that are tangible, you know. So yeah, it's been pretty crazy hearing some of the things that I've heard.
0: Yeah, same for my end. I definitely agree with you. As somebody who's interested in just like putting factual information out there. We're about 10 minutes from the end of the show. I was hoping that you could just tell me about like why. And you told me the story earlier about your friend from New York who, like, you know, was like kind of like prodding you to be interested in this. But like, I was hoping you could talk to me a little bit about like who you are and your worldview and, you know, what gave you these values to like respond to her messages. Like, why do you care about this stuff?
1: Because it affects people, and people's very real lived experiences matter, especially when it feels like their voice is not heard enough. The communities, I've seen a lot of communities from across the nation where they're trying to get their voice heard and they're not being heard. Like shortly before this whole data center thing came to even light, there was a lady over on the East Coast who her private well was contaminated because of the construction of a data center. And the data center wasn't even running yet at that point, but her well was contaminated. She had to buy bottled water to drink, and she could not feed her aunt her horses, or she couldn't give them the well water. So, and she was trying so hard to get her voice heard. She was contacting her county officials. It's in the middle of election season. So they were campaigning. And so good luck trying to get a hold of anybody. And it's like, I understand that frustration with trying to make your voice heard. And it's not, it just seems like it's not getting anywhere. And I don't think that people should have to go through that, especially when it's something that directly impacts the wildlife, the water that you drink, the air that you breathe, the land in which you grow crops or have your kids play, when especially in the West Plains where they are already dealing with PFAS. They don't need more issues compounded on top of that. And so yeah.
0: Just for listeners who don't know about that, I mean, like, there's a lot of folks who I think live in Spokane who don't know. Like, there's a very serious forever chemicals contamination problem on the West Plains that is, like, entirely unrelated to data centers, but is related to development. And I think a lot of those folks are some of the people who are speaking up. I'm sorry, I interrupted you. But
1: No, that's good. That's good. And it is so important because this proposed data center and hydrogen facility are in their neck of the woods. It is important for them to speak on this as well and get involved in their city meetings and stuff, and just making their voice loud, educating yourself. Speaking up is the most important thing that you can possibly do. And, you know, it could affect city water too, because we know that city water, there's a, I don't know how to pronounce the word, an inerty with the Spokane City, bringing clean water out there to certain areas in Airway Heights. So you have to ask these questions too, because the moratorium that I saw didn't really have a lot of strong language in there protecting the water source going outside of city limits. So, and I tried asking questions about this and emailing the mayor and the city council about this particular issue that I saw, this like little flaw that I saw in the wording of the moratorium, and I haven't gotten any response back. And it's like, but this is all tying into our drinking water. All of this is tying into our aquifer that we cannot afford to run dry. We cannot. So if they're using reclaimed water out there for this, say, hydrogen facility or even the data center, you're looking at like at least 30,000 gallons per day just for the hydrogen aspect from the documents that I read. That's a big amount of water per day. That's more than a golf course. And none of that is going to go like immediately back into our aquifer. It might get expelled into our air and not see it again. So these are big asks. And if they're using a lot of that reclaimed water out there, do we need more fresh water from the city of Spokane being piped out there? Like, what is being demanded on our system? How much is actually going to be used? I mean, that's kind of something important that every single Spokane County resident needs to know about.
0: We probably wouldn't be having this conversation without data centers. We're speaking over Google Meet. We talked about this a little bit earlier, but I just wanted to like kind of just like drill down a little bit more. What is, I mean, I think like there, like society is at a point where AI is not going to go away. We use it for parts of our lives that we need to, like, you know, people use it for their well-being, they use it for their job. How do you think about that? How do you balance that aspect,
1: you know? I can see AI as a very useful tool, and one of my friends from Colorado actually kind of put it into a whole new perspective for me, in the respect that she's disabled and she can't just go do things the way person who's not disabled can. So AI can be a useful tool for them. And so I can understand from that perspective that this can be a tool that we can incorporate in a useful way, but we have to be wise with it. And we have to put rules and regulations around where they can be built, what communities they're going to be going to, how much resources are they pulling. I feel like we can have this kind of technology coexist with us and use it in a very smart way. And I know we're smarter than this. I know it can be done, but that's why I'm like, we need to put pressure on this so that it can become something that it can be more useful and a help, not a hindrance.
0: I know that you have a family, and you spend a lot of time on this. How do they feel about everything that's going on in your life right now? Because your life has been kind of insane, right?
1: Lately. Yeah.
0: It's crazy.
1: My oldest, they are pretty proud of me speaking up about this, and they are very anti. They're anti-AI to the point where they have downloaded a search engine that helps plant trees and does not have AI integrated into it. They're very all or nothing when it comes to this. It's very like, nope, I don't want to have anything to do with AI at all. But again, like I know where it can be helpful, but you have to know how to use the tool and not abuse it kind of thing. And so they're very proud. And my younger two, like my middle child, he sees where this can be a useful tool, but is kind of wary of it. And then my youngest doesn't really know too much about AI anyway. They just know because I've kind of taught them how to spot what is AI and what isn't AI, especially when it comes to videos and images, because a lot of them are very realistic, but you have to look at like, is this scenario really happening? It's not really real kind of thing. Asking a lot of follow-up questions with that. Like, don't believe everything that you see because it could be something else entirely.
0: And when you say teaching them, you mean that in a literal sense, right? Like, I think I told you that the other day, but
1: yeah, like videos of cute kittens with like really brightly colored fur or something like that. It's like, no, that's not actually a real cat. That's AI, but it is really cute. It is really cute. It's just not a real cat, you know? Yeah.
0: Well, Brittany Anderson, thank you so much for being on the show with me today. I've got to close it out. I really appreciate your time, and you and I will stay in touch. Anything else to say, like in like 20 seconds?
1: No, I just really want people to keep on coming to the meetings, showing up as best as you can, and or at least on YouTube when they upload them, go back and review them when you have a moment to. I know people are busy and they work during the day and stuff, but keep up on the topics that they're talking about because this involves all of us. I'm hoping that we can all be better about that.
0: Thank you.
1: Yeah.
0: Do you have questions about local government? Wondering who to complain to about an issue in your neighborhood? Wondering which agency governs certain things? Wondering why something is happening or how much it costs? Email us at freerange@kyrs.org with your questions, and we'll try to answer them next week. 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

0: I'm Get Down Jam at the Red Room. Thursday, Just Plain Darren at QQ Sushi, Nate Ostrander at True Legends, Justin Priest at the Steam Plant, Blues Jam at Chan's Red Dragon, Open Mic with Derek Hart at the Alibi, Reese Gerwin at Zola, The Soulful Brothers at South Hill Village, Cancer Slug at the Big Dipper, and Horse Feathers at the District. 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

0: 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You're listening to Creative Mindset with Robert Sevilla. Gosh, this is strange. I got to add that. Ah, there you go. Do you want to put your headphones on?
1: Sure.
0: All right. And we have a guest, special guest, first time guest. She says she's a little

0: nervous, but no need to be nervous. So, Brooke, what is your last name?
1: Perry.
0: Oops, hold on. Try it again.
2: Perry.
0: Katie Perry? I mean, Brooke Perry.
2: Brooke Perry.
0: I don't know why, but Katie. Did I say Katie?
2: You did.
0: Why did I say Katie? And I didn't even know your last name.
2: There's no Katie's in my name.
0: I called you Katie and then you said Perry? Or you said Perry and then I said Katie.
2: Yeah. You assimilated it.
0: It works. Holy smokes.
2: This is a great start.
0: I'm the one that's nervous. It's transferred to me. Okay. So I met you through Instagram. I love just kind of going on, finding out like what people are doing. And I saw that you did aura photography. Auric? Is it called
2: aura?
0: Aura photography. Mm-hmm. And I've seen some where is there a camera that actually photographs light coming off of you? Because, or do they all do a kind of a
2: the
0: positioning?
2: Hand sensor. From my knowledge, it's a two-step process for all of them. It's
0: okay.
2: A photograph first, and then a hand sensor captures your energy and mm-hmm. then overlays the interpretation of that energy over the top of your photo. So from okay. my knowledge, it's always two-step.
0: So aura photography is typically through this hand analyzer, and then it goes in. And then you just mix the two media.
2: Yes, it goes through a program, and the different programs do it differently. So one of the machines I know of is two hand sensors, and the photo is a Polaroid, mm-hmm. and then the two hand sensors take the information and then lay the colors into the Polaroid photo. Mine's a digital program with a one hand sensor, and it collects the data and then interprets it. And then uses color theory and its own mapping. And we can actually even draw out the energy centers, as known as the chakra centers. And then that translates it and you get more reports and biofeedback in a digital way.
0: So for the people who, it kind of could be me, like, what is an aura?
2: So I always like to start with the statement, everything is energy, or uh-huh. at least as to believed. I mean, it's up to our own beliefs. But there are scientific, you know, we have EKGs and EEGs, and we know that we're emitting electromagnetic field. And in mystic traditions, they say people can see the aura. It's like a colorful glow that comes off of your body. Mm-hmm. And
0: kids are sensitive to auras. Kids see auras.
2: I hear that a lot from a lot of people I speak with and just different things I've read, that kids can see them and then they tend to outgrow it if they don't keep practicing it, or sometimes they get embarrassed. I've heard from different stories from parents. Mm-hmm. And so they let the skill go to be able to see that, because it is really slowing down and seeing the light. And really the best way to start is you can see it like almost like a horizon off of your, you know, when you look into a horizon and it gets that blurry, you can see the energy.
0: Oh, all right.
2: So you can see the energy. And then if you really slow down, then you can start to see the different colors. So we're radiating energy.
0: When you say slow down, you mean like fall into a stillness within yourself?
2: Yes, almost like a meditative state. Okay. Or a concentration of the eyes. So some people like to practice doing this, like in their bathrooms with a white wall and some natural light. And it's a matter of really slowing down. Think of those, remember back in the 80s or 90s, the photos where you stare at it so long and you let your eyes drift to the side and relax.
0: Uh-huh. Yeah, yeah, yeah.
2: And then you can see.
0: Stereogram or something like that.
2: Yeah, and then it pops out at you. It's that same idea. You kind of almost go a little cross-eyed, just really relaxing your eyes and letting it.
0: Can you do it with just your eyes?
2: Yes. Yeah. Yeah. I've done it more with my hands, looking down at my hands. I'll use a white piece of paper mm-hmm. and natural light is always really helpful, and a white background. And so really you can play with the energy. I mean, if you're rubbing your hands together, you're creating heat, and there's different, you know, energy exercises people have done where you can start to gather the energy between your hands and pull it back and forth, and you can start to feel it and sometimes see it. And so I'll take my two fingers and I'll look down and I'll start tugging at the energy. And usually I'll start to see, like I can see it right now, that horizon type glow. Hmm. And then if I'm really relaxed and really concentrated and slowing things down and really turning out all that outside noise and distractions and things too, because that gets distracting, and then pulling at it, and then I can see the color between my fingers of my aura. Yes.
0: Man.
2: They say people can practice it, and they'll practice it on like other people.
0: Obscene or manipulating or grabbing it?
2: Oh, just to see it, just to be able to see it. But yes, there are exercises where you can manipulate and move energy between your hands. You can sense it and feel it.
0: Mm. Okay, we can... I definitely love talking about energy, but I want to talk about, let's just follow through with the aura thing.
2: Yes.
0: Because you have all kinds of stuff behind it.
2: Yes.
0: So I want to talk about that as well. Okay, so an aura is an energy field around a person. Does it exist on other things besides people?
2: They say cats and dogs, which actually my program has plates to collect a cat and dog's energy as well. Mm-hmm. I mean, really, if you get into Curlian photography, which is where aura photography was inspired, back in the late 30s, Simeon Curlian and his wife discovered corona discharge. If they get a highly voltaged frequency type room or space, and they found a way to photograph energy coming off of anything from inanimate objects like this pen or a key to foods.
0: Oh, that's what I thought the aura photography was.
2: Similar, and okay. It's, you know, the idea is similar, is that you're capturing the energy that's radiating off of an object, person, or thing, or animal, or plant.
0: Okay, so then your, because I've experienced yours, I went in, put my hand on a, look like a fancy mouse, like a computer mouse, and it had little metal pads, and you said when I first put my hand on it, everything went white, and then it kind of changed. I should have brought it in. You gave me a
2: report.
0: Little card. Yeah, a little report, and a photograph with the colors on it, and it was like mostly white with some, I think it was a little green and blue.
2: When you first put your hand on?
0: Or no, when you said when I first put it on, it was all white, and then it kind of mellowed out to like a greenish blue.
2: Yes, and that's very common when people first put their hand on. So the sensor's reading your energy and collecting it. Usually it takes about a minute to collect all of the energy so then it can interpret the data. Mm-hmm. But it's been said and thought, I don't like to say for sure anything, that we have 7 layers to our aura. And each is connected to our different chakra centers. And depending on our current state, environment, mood, because that's what it's capturing, is your mental, emotional, and environmental state in the moment. And we have different layers, right? We can't always put our whole personality or what's going on into one defined box, and we can be different in different environments. So a lot of times what I see when people first put their hand on is it's going through and it's reading, but I'll capture some of those deeper layers in the beginning, and then it'll go through and read and then settle on what's happening right now, snapshot in time in this moment. So when it first went white, that could be a deeper layer of yours, or how you're feeling when you're at home or, you know, with someone you're close to and comfortable with. Mm-hmm. And then it goes through and reads it, you know, and getting it into snapshot in time in my studio with me in that environment. And your outward personality.
0: Okay. And then, so we captured that aura, put my hand on there for, felt like about a minute.
2: Yeah.
0: And then it started giving you data. And so what is it, that data? So we got some colors, which I wouldn't know how to read the colors. And then it brought in patterns, and it had characteristics that came with these colors. And so it kind of told me about me.
2: Right.
0: Right?
2: Yeah, and it's layered. So on that base layer, so it gives you all the colors, and then there's a base layer, one line interpretation of your personality, your core personality, which is that central color. So if you look at your photo, a lot of times you'll see different colors in the different areas, to the left, to the right, up above your head, and in that central core area. And that central core area is your personality, again, snapshot in time, and what you're outwardly experiencing in the moment. And it gives you one line. And then we can go a deeper layer beyond that into an aura report, where then it starts explaining the different sides. So the person's right side, left of the photo, is the energy that they're receiving and what energy is flowing into their field. The opposite side is the energy flowing out and how other people are experiencing their energy. And then up above your head is that mental state where you're... what your mental state, what you're thinking about. And then if you dive in even deeper and you open it up and it gives you a full body. So I'm sure you saw the full body auric field photo. That's an additional photograph. Sometimes we'll see something even different around the heart space. And so then that's the second layer. And then the even deepest layer is when we get into the chakra systems. And so it shows the different energy centers, which is a deeper, even deeper dive. And it pulls out that report and that information.
0: So then the people that come to you, they're all kind of seeking information about where they are, what's going on. Maybe they've got a lot of messages internal, like what type of people
2: I'm find getting their way to you? A really broad range and broad spectrum on that. I'm currently doing markets just to get out there and meeting people and getting people.
0: That's a great idea.
2: To learn about aura photography, learn about the project and that this is accessible. This even exists. Most people don't even know it exists and it's something you can do. So I've been doing the farmer's market and just different markets around town since about April. And so I get a broad range, especially at those markets.
0: What markets are those? Where could they find you now?
2: So I'm at Fifth Street Farmer's Market in downtown Coeur d'Alene.
0: Mm-hmm. When's that happen?
2: Wednesdays from 4 to 7. We have 2 more Wednesdays. And then next month, I have a few markets on the books. It's a love story on Sunday the 13th. And there's a Brewfest at Riverstone in Coeur d'Alene on the 12th. So I have an events page on my website. So if anybody wanted to come pop up at the market, which I love to. So I'm going to derail just for a second. It's a great way to come and just talk to me. Learn about it, feel it out, no commitment. You don't have to make an appointment. It's just come say hi and see what it's about and if they feel comfortable. So I've had a lot of people come because they're already following me or found me on my website. And then they come by the market just to say hi and they ask me some questions. How does it work? And then usually those people end up saying, I already follow you. And they're like, okay, let's do it. And they get comfortable and they feel comfortable with it. And then they'll go. And then other people are walking by and will stop and ask, what is this? And how does it work? And some people, you know, take a card and are thinking about it. And other people get excited and want to do it right then and there. And they've never heard of it. So I get a range of those people who don't know anything about it to just curious. They just want to sometimes just see their color, how it comes out in a fun level, not so reflective or deep, but just what's my color and that's fun.
0: Right.
2: And I think that's wonderful and great. And I think it's a great introduction to your energy and the fact that we radiate energy and, a short and sweet reflective piece. And then I get people that like what you came and did where they're booking in studio, a sit down appointment, depending on if you do that first layer report to the deeper report that can go from 30 minutes to an hour. And those are more of the people who are seeking some kind of reflection. Sometimes they get validation. Okay, I thought I was on the right track on that. Or just have questions about where am I at and get some direction and definitely more deeper reflective experience in those sit downs in the studio.
0: And that's kind of, I think what I got out of it was a validation of kind of where I was going. And I didn't have an intention when I went in because I didn't know what it was going to be about. Yeah. But I think in the end it was, for example, this felt easier to me than astrology. And like human design, if you've heard of,
2: very complicated.
0: Super complicated. And they're just talking about all of these things, and I'm already kind of glossed over and don't hear it. But yours like left out that that layer of, I don't know, maybe just the Latin words or the, you know, just all of that stuff, that mystery. And it seemed a lot more like talking to a friend.
2: Oh, thank you. That's nice. I like to hear that.
0: Yeah.
2: That's
0: so that was it. It was an easy format for someone like me. And I would assume that would probably be one of the bigger appeals. And then, gosh, I would love to hear some of the other people who would seek you out. I think in general, people are attracted to others when they're seeking for answers within themselves.
2: I was just going to say that.
0: And they find and they choose their person.
2: Yeah.
0: To work with. And I think that's, I would say if you find yourself listening to this program, and you're hearing these words, you're hearing Brooke speak, and, you might be, you know, kind of tuning in. And if you want to call in, I'll open up the phone lines. You can call us at 509-747-3807. You can ask some questions. Again, that's 509-747-3807. And we're also going to, we should give out how to get a hold of you.
2: Yes. My website is cdaaura.com. So CDA, short for Coeur d'Alene, all capitals, and then AURA.com. If you want that direct email, it's just info@cdaaura.com. You can find me on Instagram and Facebook as well. And yeah.
0: Well, you know, I want to bring, okay, so we talked about what that aura photography is. Auratography, is that what you call it?
2: So, okay, can I share something?
0: You may. This is the place.
2: I mean, it's not a secret or anything, but I haven't made any official announcements about it, unless you're close to me. So aura photography is obviously what it is. I have put the two words together into auratography, which is actually the name of the project, mm-hmm. is Project Auratography. And I applied for a trademark for that word March of 2025. And I am in the final stages of getting that trademark approved. I've got my last piece of paperwork in just waiting for the check mark. And yeah, so I'm really excited about that. So that auratography will belong to Project Auratography, and excited where that goes.
0: Fantastic. So yeah. Wherever we hear that in the future, it will come back to you.
2: It'll belong, yes, to this project. I don't want to say myself, but...
0: Right. Well, I think what I mean by that is that there's a like a curated method that usually comes with something like that. So if you find yourself aligned with even just, I think in general, because this is what I would consider a, it's a process of, I mean, if you're looking into something energetic, it's not like let me dip my toe in and go. If you're getting pulled toward something like this, there's usually a lot of layers to it. And it just keeps going and going and going and going. But usually it takes a while to find the person that you're going to trust to guide you through the process.
2: Yeah.
0: When I started my journey, I don't know how many years ago, like 10, 12 years ago, maybe actually way before that, because I had this good friend, he was a doctor. And so I was like believing everything he said. And he would talk about this energy. And I'm like, is it just you? Are you the only one that feels this? He's like, no, Robert, like a lot of people feel this.
2: Yeah.
0: And I'm like, I don't feel any of it. You know, I'm like, but I love hearing the stories. Like you can just keep telling me these stories until I finally had an experience.
2: Right. To experience it yourself.
0: And then it opened up. And then I had a lot more questions. I was able to talk to a lot more people. I was able to, it's like getting like little degrees, like little certifications along the way. And sometimes you actually collect certifications.
2: Yeah, literally. I've collected a couple.
0: And, but it does start with a guide and, someone to, you know, kind of guide you to the next step, to another modality, another practice. And that's what you're saying, that this auratography is kind of like an opener that you're using to introduce yourself to more people. And you've got your aura project auratography is part of something that's bigger. Do you want to talk about that? I mean, your room, like your ideas that you want to do with that, bringing people in.
2: Yeah. If I can touch on a couple things that you said, is that okay before I...
0: Oh, yeah. In fact, you know what? I should take that quick break.
2: Right in between. Perfect.
0: And then that way, I'll just let you go because okay. I've been waiting. I've been trying to like loosen you up so that I'm just going to get her talking because once you get her talking, she goes for a while. I don't mean that in a bad way. I just know I just needed to get you warmed up a little bit. Okay, so we're going to take a quick break and we'll be right back.
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3: This is your KYRS live and local calendar for August 17th through the 20th. 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Tuesday, Moss and Stone at the Rocket Market, Jameson Sampson and the All-Star Jam at Zola, open mic with Nate Dunnigan at the Parlor, La Luz and Space Moth at the District, and Skunk at the Big Dipper. Wednesday, Tanya Lowe, Hannah Siglin, and others at the Kendall Yards Night Market, Susie Plays Guitar and Aki Fumikado at Zola, Steve Von Till at the Big Dipper, and the Downtown Get Down Jam at the Red Room. Thursday, Just Plain Darren at QQ Sushi, Nate Ostrander at True Legends, Justin Priest at the Steam Plant, Blues Jam at Chan's Red Dragon, open mic with Derek Hart at the Alibi, Reese Gerwin at Zola, the Soulful Brothers at South Hill Village, Cancer Slug at the Big Dipper, and Horse Feathers at the District. 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
4: So I imagine you're pretty concerned about the thumping coming from downstairs, and I totally get it. 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
2: And we're back. All right, this is Creative Mindset with Robert Sevilla. And in studio, we have Brooke Perry.
3: Not Katie. Not Katie. Katie's not present today.
2: Katie couldn't make it. But this is Brooke, and she is part of the collective. What is we call it? What a Blue Moon Collective?
3: Yeah. So my sister company is Blue Moon Wellness Collective, and that's getting a soft launch right now. That's my studio space where I do the appointments for aura photography and the biofeedback appointments.
2: Mm-hmm. What's your big vision for that?
3: Oh, it's big.
2: Yeah, let's hear it. Because this could be a platform that you can explain that and maybe as a beacon, like call upon these other practitioners.
3: Yes, exactly. That is the big, big vision that was placed on my heart almost 2 years ago. Mm-hmm. Is a very large, big idea and a large space, a community space, and with open time and an open space for people to come and gather. A little softer than a coffee shop, you know, more of a calm, healing vibe. I don't want to set rules or anything, but the idea is put our phones away, put the electronics away. Mm-hmm. We're not doing laptops. It's for connection, healing, calm, or just quiet time. So lots of ideas for lounge, cafe, studio space, treatment rooms, products to support those wellness endeavors and journeys.
2: What kind of products?
3: Oh, gosh. Bath salts comes to mind first because we're like a battery, right? Salt and light. And mm-hmm. So salt baths are wonderful. And thinking of anything, too, without using a lot of chemicals and obviously the organic and more natural items, books, artistic supplies. I'm a big proponent for creativity and expression. I think it's a pillar in our health and our energetic health, which also my big idea is a creative room, too, where you can rent out the space or just come in and paint and make a mess and lots of ideas with lot of structure where it's like open time and open space is the big idea.
2: Is it like finding flow state? Like, are you thinking helping people learn to meditate, helping people get into flow state? Maybe that's a mix between that and the
3: all of the
2: room.
3: Above. Yes. Okay. And just expression, just being human and in real life, right? IRL is big mm-hmm. right now, but it's not a trend. It's who we are as human beings. You know, we're here to experience and touch and feel and connect and physically listen to music in person and move our bodies and connect with other people and create and manipulate with our hands. And so getting, you know, we can find connection online. This is a whole nother conversation, but, sure. But there's something about in person, in real life, and finding a place to go to gather and bringing in practitioners and people too.
2: What are some of the practitioners you have or have in mind for coming in? You talked about a treatment room.
3: Yeah. I mean, I'm open. I'm not there yet. Right now I'm the only one occupying Blue Moon, but just thinking big picture, I would be open to many different ideas, but of course all the, you know, ones we know of in the wellness industry, you know, massage, myofascial release, cranial sacral, yoga, Pilates, any of that movement, anything with creativity, really, you know, whatever anybody would want to come that's beneficial to healing and wellness and the human experience would be welcome.
2: Could someone come in and develop an idea with you?
3: Oh, of course.
2: Like where you could co-teach?
3: Oh, yeah, that would be interesting. Yeah, collaborations is an incredible way to brainstorm and, you know, pool different ideas together and really meet the needs of what people need and are looking for. Absolutely. Mm-hmm.
2: Cool. What about like sound healing?
3: So I'm a certified sound healing practitioner. So that's one of the offerings that I also offer at Blue Moon besides the aura photography and biofeedback. Sound healing is huge. I'm a huge proponent for sound. It was a really pivotal point in my journey too that helped me get out of that fight, flight, or freeze states and into my...
2: Sound did that for you?
3: Oh yeah, big time. Probably of the most, what's the word I'm looking for? Impactful piece. Yeah. I started out with just in my headphones, getting on an app called Insight Timer that has frequency music and all kinds of guided talks and meditations. But I was most drawn to the frequency music set to certain frequencies that help entrain your brain. And then also to binaural beats, which is activating your left brain and your right brain hemispheres, similar to EDMR. And I found it to be very effective without having to overly talk about things or think about things. It was, I would say, a least resistance way to help the nervous system.
2: When you said that it was a breakthrough, what was the event that, was there a situation where it all just made sense?
3: The sound healing or
2: did sound first like impact you?
3: Definitely through the headphones and the frequency music and especially when it's layered with
2: frequency music sounds cool. What is it, an app? Is it a...
3: So you can find frequency music on multiple apps. The one I'm talking about is Insight Timer, but I know there's other apps. There's YouTube videos too that you can listen to. I don't always recommend those out the gate because it's not as, it's like the Wild West, right? YouTube.
2: Right.
3: You can find good things, but you have to have discernment. And not that Insight Timer is necessarily monitoring so much to say, but people coming onto the platform are coming with, you know, good intentions, and there's a little bit of entry to barrier, you know, barrier to entry. So
2: I've found myself, like, sometimes when I want to take like a midday recharge, and I'll do like a 20-minute meditation, but I'll do it with sound because it knocks me right into it.
3: Yeah.
2: And I found that the sound that best helps me kind of drop in is either a gong sound, just a gong sound, or singing bowls. And it could be the striking of them, or even the, I don't know, what is it called when you go...
3: When you go around the rim.
2: Yeah.
3: Yeah.
2: Does that have a name when you go around the rim?
3: I'm drawing a blank.
2: Okay. Well, like those sounds.
3: A
2: more
3: drone,
2: than any...
3: or like that's your background noise, like the bass layer is your drone. And then just rubbing the rim is how I always refer to it. I don't know if there is a technical name. If there is, I can't think of it. Sorry.
2: But I guess the separation was sometimes I remember trying out like rain or thunderstorm, although a thunderstorm when it's happening near me, there's something that's really relaxing
3: in nature and
2: in nature organic, about it. And yeah. I live by train tracks, and there's a like a chug chug chug chug chug chug chug like a click click click click click click. Click, click, click. That makes me
3: repetitive.
2: Yeah. And it's so like it shakes the earth, like it, that, whatever that frequency is, it, that helps me. And then the, I never know what I'm getting about the binaural beats. Cause how do you analyze that? You, and from what I understand, you put in, two different, frequencies or hertz, I guess it's, yeah. Hertz or a frequency, right? You put in two different frequencies in your ear. So you have like a frequency of like 12 in one ear and 9 in another. And then your brain makes up the difference in the center. And then your target, whatever your frequency is, you associate that with your brain waves of relaxation or restoration or active. So it could be like having a cup of coffee while you're
3: some people will do it for memory or whether studying or concentration. You can pretty much get it for anything, even headaches.
2: Right.
3: It's not a lovely sound. It's more like
2: the headache one.
3: But it works.
2: Oh, interesting.
3: It's interesting too to see all the modern day medicine, the research coming out with sound therapy and how they're applying it to cancer cells and taking them into the NICUs and taking the gongs into these treatment centers and getting measurable effects. Yeah, I'm really excited to see where the future takes us on the sound healing.
2: Yeah, I would like to learn more about that so I can come in over and study with you there.
3: Sure, we could set that up. Well, I do sound baths and I do sound healing and I have tuning forks. So
2: I guess for me, it helps me understand the treatment better if I can understand what it's doing to me.
3: Intellectualize what's happening, yes.
2: Yeah. Like when I'm having body work done to me, like if they can tell me what anatomically is going on so I can, and I like to envision what is happening so I feel like I can help.
3: Well, then you're activating your mindset and that we can heal ourselves and participate in the process. Absolutely. Yeah. So I do workshops. I haven't offered any sound healing workshops, just energy and energy 101 workshops.
2: Do you have anything coming up?
3: I will. I don't have anything on the books quite at the minute. I'm a mom, so I got three kids. We're transitioning into the school year, but it's
2: just
3: coming.
2: You're just starting off. I know that on your site, it says that you're just starting and I've been in there twice to check it out and you were doubling like the amount of stuff. You're fixing up your beautiful space.
3: Thank you.
2: And it's right down in like pretty much downtown Coeur d'Alene, right?
3: Heart of downtown, yes. On the corner of 4th Street and Sherman.
2: Oh yeah, that's the main street, right?
3: Yeah.
2: Okay, so again, how to get a hold of you?
3: www.cdaura.com. CDAAURA. So there's two A's in the middle there.
2: Okay. And they can also find you through Instagram.
3: That's Instagram and Facebook. On Instagram, if you just start typing CDAAURA, it'll come up as CDAAURATOGRAPHY, the full name of the business. But CDAAURA usually does it. And I have a pretty distinct logo. You were asking me earlier, you made a comment earlier about my process and how it's somewhat unique. And it definitely was built from scratch. I didn't find it anywhere or copy anybody. I had this vision in my mind. And I, had done some research on aura photography and, how are people presenting this just to see what other people, what's out there? Because it's not very common, right? It's very niche. And what I envisioned did not exist. And so it was really a labor of love of almost a year of figuring out the different, like we were talking about, the different layers that you can do. It's not just one and done. It's not just the biofeedback and you're all in. I wanted to give those steps and introductions and get as deep into it as the people, want or are comfortable with. So I definitely created it from scratch, including that logo. Super unique. So once you start seeing it, it's all got the colors and shape.
2: Did you do the logo or did you work with someone?
3: I did not. I worked with somebody. But I definitely, it's one of those moments where it felt like the connection was meant to be. And and it was created in vector art. He literally drew it and we played around with it, you know, take this line and move that, maybe move some colors, and mm-hmm. none of it felt right. We just ended up right back at the very first sampling that he had given me of it. So it just kind of made us go, huh. That's interesting. And it just
2: well,
3: fit.
2: I can't remember the details of it, but I can remember the colors and its
3: in that
2: shape.
3: Dome shape.
2: Yeah, in the dome shape.
3: Here, I'll pull it up if that helps.
2: Oh yeah. Is that am I seeing a hand?
3: No, what we feel like it looks like, that center point is like the camera lens uh-huh. for the sun.
2: Well, what's the and thing right underneath where your fingers touching?
3: Down here?
2: Oh no, like right at the bottom of the
3: oh, like that squiggle line?
2: It looks like a hand. To me, it looks like a hand like that.
3: Oh, that is interesting. Because that was part of the piece that we thought about taking out, was that squiggle line. And we took uh-huh. it out and it was all wrong. Put it back. I don't know. Goodness, and I know yeah. it's odd and doesn't have a particular, I don't know, it's just meant to be. Oh, I like that. I'll have to, yeah, like I'm holding it. Very cool. And it encompasses
2: like
3: those colors.
2: Like an offering.
3: Yeah.
2: To me, that's what I see.
3: Which, okay, I love that. Because this project is an offering. It absolutely is. You know, I'm stewarding something mm-hmm. to help others and just putting myself out there and bringing the machine to the Spokane and Coeur d'Alene area so that we have access to it and we can get introduced to it and see what joy it brings or reflection or whatever.
2: You were going to give me your vision for it before the break. In fact, we don't have to take a second break because I played all of the announcements.
3: Oh, so just keep going through.
2: Yeah. So now we can keep on going through. We got about like 20, actually less than 20. We got like 15 minutes left. So give us your vision on it. Tell us like what you want it to become.
3: So I think I touched on it when I was saying, you know, what I envisioned in my head didn't exist and I had to create it from mm-hmm. the offerings and how it's worded and the approach of it. I get a lot of this idea of being a bridge and bridging two worlds of people who are familiar with energy work and, finding out the benefits of paying attention to our energetic health, and which really is all encompassing, right, of all the human systems. And in my opinion, at least the nervous system, our physiology, our biochemical, our hormones, to our connections and interactions and relations with other people, psychology, all mm-hmm. the things. And the biggest piece with that too is finding our place in the world and how we interconnect with it and how other people can affect us. Because those bioelectromagnetic fields, they can go as far out as 6 feet. So right now, our electromagnetic fields are intermingling and intermixing. And there's so much to be said for how we direct our energy or protect our energy and our energetic health. And we have a lot more say, I feel like, than people realize. And I know that was one of the big breaking points with me when I was doing energy work, was figuring out that I don't have to be so reactive to the world around me and people around me and situations and problems. I can direct my energy more. I can protect it. I can set boundaries. I can choose to do this or choose to do that. And then bringing in mindset, your the mm-hmm. neuroscience of everything as well is fascinating. I mean, I could, my brain wants to explode off my head when I really start diving into the neuroscience. So really just bring that bridge of making it accessible to anyone and everyone. And it's not just new age or spiritual, it's human and it's accessible to anyone and everyone. And just really getting the knowledge out there that we can direct our energy, we can be more responsive instead of reactive, and we don't have to be, you know, I hate to use the word victim, that's not my favorite word, but we're not, you know, this is happening to me versus, okay, I can take this situation and what's the silver lining or what's the lesson or what am I learning here and where can I direct my energy? And so that's the big picture of energy work to me. Mm-hmm. And then I just love the platform that it can go from fun and light and easy. I can do events. You can book an in-studio party and bring some friends for a celebration or just an evening night out or a duo with a partner or a friend. Or I do on location. I have done in yoga studios and in retail shops, different events. And I can come to you. I'm mobile. I can set up. And it's just fun. It's playful and fun because that's, I think, also a huge part of life is play and enjoy, and we're here to experience and then go in deeper for who's wants it and be more reflective with it. So I love the range of it and being accessible and being that bridge of this is for everyone at wherever level and layer you want or where you're at.
2: I think one of the coolest things was finding, I love the fact that I found you at this stage, like where you're just putting it together. I like the stories you're able to share with me. You told me that this is something that you've had, that you've wanted to do, and that it's, it sounded like a reward. Like I reward myself when I'm doing a job where I'm like, I just got to chug through this. Like I'm the enjoyment's kind of gone. And I'm like, now I'm just chugging through this. Like it's not so much fun. I'm not amazing myself. Like that's the, you know, the little sweet spots in between. Yeah. But then I put a little carrot at the end and I end up having to play these games with myself all the time.
3: Okay.
2: And I'll reward myself with something. And I sometimes like the best ones are the ones I don't fully define.
3: Yeah.
2: Like I'm going to do something that's, you know, whatever kind of treat. And like it's going to be a treat, you know, toward, you know, to open my mind or something like that. But I feel like it sounds like something that I can relate to. The story that you told me of working, building a business with your husband, and then finally getting to a point of like, honey, I'm going to start that idea that I told you I was going to do. Yeah. Like you still got my back, right?
3: Yeah, totally. And, yeah, so I have a day job is what mm-hmm. we're saying, right? I have a regular admin day
2: job. Well, but this is passion.
3: And this is passion project. I was going to say that. Yeah, you read my mind.
2: Yeah, this is where I love when people get to like reward themselves with something that they're so passionate about in the end. And this is very, I'll say liquid at this stage where it can move this way, that way, but you definitely have a direction that you want to go. And it sounds like you're open to a lot of different things and working with a lot of different people. I mean, I'd like to work with you in awesome. Some way. I used to write, I had a program when I was going through, as I was like just searching and checking out all the stuff available. I'm a sculptor by heart and I've made a living like doing art. And when I was telling you about my doctor friend who was teaching me about these ideas,
3: yeah,
2: I was like, why am I here listening to a bunch of like, he had another doctor friend come in and there were like two doctors guy. And then when they start talking like this physiological effect. And I was like, dudes, I haven't said a word in like 2 hours. Like I haven't put together a full sentence. And I'm like, I'm out of here. And they're like, no, don't go anywhere. They're like, just learn. And I'm like, if you let me learn, I'll hang out. And it just being able to, I don't know, have a guide, having a place that will allow you to learn and teach and, you know, not have to feel like you know everything. And to start at a base level is so comfortable. I mean, there's so much stuff now that you almost seem like you need to come in with some credentials. Like I don't feel advanced enough to go to that type of yoga class. It shouldn't be like that.
3: Yeah.
2: Or intimidated to go to like a Reiki class, which is, you know, a Reiki one, and which is just teaching you the basics of, is there energy? Like, let's talk about it. Can you feel energy? Let's talk about the easiest ways to feel it. And, and that's how I learned Reiki. And then I told some friends and they're like, that's Reiki. And I'm like, you want to learn some more or do you, you're already at stage, you know, two, like, let's just go on. But, I think it's so cool to be able to, have access to you at this phase. And I'm excited to see where you're going to be in like a year.
3: I'm excited too. It just continues to evolve. And I'll say too, it is incredibly rewarding and I'm finding all the joy and enjoyment and passion out of it, but it really is a service project. How can I help others and what do they need? I ask myself that a lot. Okay. When I have someone come either into my booth at the market or in for an appointment, I'm just open and receptive to where they're at and what do they need and how can I help them and what can I show them, you know, just reading the room, reading the energy. And I will say too, there's something to be said though about following your passion and what excites you and what gets you excited and want to learn more, where you're up till 3 a.m. and you can't put it down because you're just a sponge, you know, absorbing and taking it all in. And that's what I did for, you know, about 4 years before I decided, okay, I'm ready to, like you said, follow this passion, which is purpose, right? Turning your pain into purpose. Mm-hmm. And what's my place in the world and what's my contribution to the world and specifically to my community. And that's really where it was born. And I want to say too, and I don't know if this is a good point to say it. Okay, let's see. Let's see if it makes sense. I use the machine as a tool. Mm-hmm. But you touched on this. Really what you're getting is time with me. And I don't mean that in a arrogant way. I hate to come off that way, but I do have a lot to share. And I am good at reading the room and reading energy and reading feelings. And I think I have a good gauge on picking it up and interpreting it and putting it into words and making it accessible. So really that's what you're getting when you come have a conversation with me and you book an appointment with me. Yes, you get access to the machine, but there's, like you said, there's more going on. There's definitely a bigger picture.
2: Brick, you know how I would say it is that it's like a an energetic triage. Like you're finding yourself in need for something. You're coming up to a person mm-hmm. who's going to receive you, take some information and be able to point you in some direction and give you some sort of direction, mm-hmm. Which is not all that common. And honestly, I would love to see like in a year, if you still have that time, because yeah. it might, you know, eventually you get busy enough to where you're just, you know, they have access to you now. But any successful business, as you know, you run out of time. And then they're just meeting with all of the people that were hired by you or under you. Or okay. So I think it is a special time to come and see a person, have access to the to the inspiration of it all.
3: And I will say too this, and I don't know if you experienced this. I think you did. You did because you touched on it. And I can't remember if it was before we hopped on air or during. But my role, I feel like, is to hold space and be a container and be that reflective mirror. Mm-hmm. And because one of my core values that I truly believe is we do have all the answers within ourselves and we do really know, we know ourselves the best. Sometimes we just need someone to reflect it back to us. And
2: yeah, I would agree. You do have a good sense of socially but you have an intuition. Without a doubt. And you've got, and that I think helps and makes a big difference. And a lot of people who do have that intuition don't always have, the gift of being able to speak to someone.
3: Yeah.
2: And, that's important because sometimes people will speak down like they have all the answers and, others might not be able to say it at the right time. Their timing could be off.
3: Yeah.
2: But it takes a caring person, a person with a lot of skills more than in addition to the gifts.
3: Yeah. To be able to articulate it and make it make sense to the person receiving it, you know, because like you were saying, I intellectualize information and someone else just feels it and some other people see it or sense, you know, there's mm-hmm. all of our different senses and ways that we experience the world and process the world and heal. And so yeah, being able to find a way that it's also going to be received.
2: Yeah. Good. Okay. We have like a final 2 minutes.
3: Okay.
2: What do you want someone to know? Well, one, how to get a hold of you, but what else?
3: Okay, so we'll do that part first. Right. www.cdaaura.com. Yeah. So I just wanted to point out, you can find me at these events and markets. You can book your own event on my website. I have an events page, or even if you're just not really sure where to go, just shoot me an email, or I have a contact page. So info@cdaora.com. And I'm open and willing to many ideas and collaborations, and figure out how we can connect and get together, or you can just book a straight appointment in our studio in downtown Coeur d'Alene. And like you said, I'm just excited to see where this goes and evolves. And it's definitely a passion project. I'm stewarding something forward, and I'm excited to share what comes through. And yeah. It's been fun.
2: Perfect. So you're open to, again, you're open to other practitioners, even other sound practitioners. You were talking like yoga, body works. You have a treatment room of them coming in, using this space, align with your guys' same values, talk, come Correct. In, yeah. meet. And you have a beautiful prime space downtown Coeur d'Alene.
3: Yeah.
2: I'm excited to see where it's going to go. We'll have you in before a year.
3: Okay.
2: I don't want to be another year before we get together. But thanks for coming in today. And
3: thanks for having me.
2: Yeah, we'll see you next time.
3: Okay, thanks.

0: over. How do we know this? Because Scott Bessent says so. Who's he? Well, he's the Secretary of Treasury, Trump's top economic official. A son of inherited wealth, he's a Yale graduate, a Wall Street whiz, a billion-dollar hedge fund speculator, and, well, Scott says he knows financial stuff. So he officially proclaimed this month that the K-shaped economy is a thing of the past. He's referring to the letter K, which economists use as a graphic indicator to show that the wealth of moneyed elites is zooming up while the well-being of the middle class and the poor plummets. I got sick of hearing about this K-shaped economy, snarled this potentate of high finance. So he did what Trump would do. He simply decreed that the rich-poor economic divide is, quote, over. As evidence, he pointed to Trump's elimination of the federal tax on workers' tips. Could someone please buy a clue for our eminent Treasury Secretary? No doubt some waiters and bartenders will get a few nickels and dimes from this token tax policy, but it doesn't even register on the scale of economic fairness. Plus, a partisan Wall Street millionaire like Scott has zero credibility with working-class families. They'll know when inequality is over because their income will finally begin to cover the ever-rising outgo caused by corporate greed and plutocratic government. This is Jim Hightower saying, instead of listening to Scott Bessent, let's listen to the last great Republican president that America has had, Abraham Lincoln. He said, you can't fool all the people all the time. But Trump and his clique of clueless henchmen like Scott Bessent keep trying to prove Abraham Lincoln wrong. The Hightower Radio Lowdown is made possible by you subscribers to Jim Hightower's Lowdown on Substack. 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
4: 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This wildfire prevention message is brought to you by the Northwest Wildfire Prevention Team and KYRS Thin Air Community Radio.